0: cargo.
1: They're filter feeders. They clean out whatever is in the sediment. That's where they stay for many years before they go out to the ocean.
0: A group of native educators and students help release the prehistoric critters into the creek. This is a practice called translocation, where adult fish are released in waterways above dams. Courtney Gultz, a lamprey biologist with the tribe, says dam development has had its impact.
2: So these are reintroductions to areas that now do not have Pacific lamprey, and as of today, they now do.
0: The Columbia River Intertribal Fish Commission, or CRITFIC, says lamprey once teemed in the millions through the Columbia River Basin, but only 23,000 were recorded in 2010.
3: Go ahead and release them.
0: Raymond Ellenwood Jr. is a fisheries technician of the Nez Perce tribe. Near Oak Ridge, he and Jared Wiaskis released more lamprey. The goal is to have adult lamprey stay and mate, creating little lampreys called amacetes.
4: The amacetes, they burrow into the sand, into the substrate, and they'll filter feed off of the detritus in the river or the stream, you know.
3: And what they're doing is the adults are smelling the amacetes that are upriver in those river systems. They're telling them, hey, that river system's good. There's a good spawning habit. That's where we want to go.
0: If all goes to plan, lamprey released here will start migrating to the Pacific Ocean around 2030 and come back as adults 4 years later.
5: We want to welcome you guys to our annual lamprey celebration.
0: Recently in Oregon City, more than 1,200 people signed up for the annual Yakima Nation Willamette Falls Lamprey Celebration. It's a day of music, presentations, even a lunch with grilled lamprey. CRITFIC Jeremy Fivecrow says they've updated their plan to include a technical document for scientists, students, and resource managers, and a policy brief for lawmakers.
6: The lamprey has been around 450 million years. We're closer to a T-Rex than a T-Rex was to lamprey. That's how far back they go. So the thought of just in the past 100 years that we could drive something extinct that's been on Earth for that long is terrible.
0: For National Native News, I'm Brian Bull in Oregon City.
7: And I'm Jill Freitas.
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11: From the Center for Investigative Reporting and PRX, this is Reveal. I'm Al Ledson.
12: What does FTX stand for?
13: Oh, God. Futures Exchange. The F and the T, both from the word futures.
11: That's FTX founder Sam Bankman-Fried in an interview with Reveal's Jonathan Jones. Sam started the crypto exchange in 2019 and watched it turn into a huge success.
14: They call him the J.P. Morgan of crypto, right?
15: Yeah, the Michael Jordan of crypto, if you will.
11: By 2022, millions of customers were trading billions of dollars in crypto through FTX. But behind the scenes, people who worked for Sam were seeing signs of trouble.
16: Did you have moments where you felt he played a little too loose with the rules?
17: Probably. Yeah. I mean, I think it was, wow, we're moving really fast.
11: In November of 2022, word got out that billions of dollars were missing. Investors panicked and started pulling out their money.
13: On the 7th, we had $4 billion of net customer withdrawals. So, like 40 times as much as we'd ever seen in a day before.
11: Within days, the company imploded, triggering criminal investigations, global chaos, and customers around the world losing access to their money. As Sam's empire crumbled, his inner circle turned on him, and he decided to hand the company over to a new CEO, John Ray.
18: Ray, who previously oversaw the bankruptcy of Enron, said, quote, "Never in my career have I seen such a complete failure of corporate controls."
11: FTX's new CEO declared bankruptcy, launching a legal process that would determine the future of the company, how much customers would get back, and whether some would be left out entirely. This part of the FTX story has largely gone untold. The spotlight has always focused mostly on Sam Bankman-Fried, and much less attention has been paid to what happened to FTX after Sam's arrest and to the billions of dollars owed to FTX customers. Under bankruptcy, companies have a responsibility to their creditors to, in essence, act in their best interests. But in the case of FTX, some creditors say that didn't happen. And they accuse John Ray, FTX's new CEO, and Sullivan and Cromwell, the law firm running the bankruptcy, of making choices that did the opposite. Ultimately, these concerns would play out in a bankruptcy court. This week, we're bringing back part two of our investigation into the FTX collapse, updated for this rebroadcast, where we unspool what's become one of the most expensive bankruptcies in history.
19: The committee will come to order. This hearing is entitled Investigating the Collapse of FTX, Part One.
11: Reveals Jonathan Jones picks up the story on December 13th, 2022, a month after FTX filed for bankruptcy, when Congress held its first hearing into the collapse.
19: First, I'd like to welcome Mr. John Ray III, who has been appointed CEO of FTX to oversee its bankruptcy.
16: That's Representative Maxine Waters, the Democratic chair of the House Financial Services Committee. As she begins, Sam Bankman-Fried is nowhere to be found. The night before, he'd been arrested in the Bahamas.
19: He was scheduled to testify under oath before this committee today. Unfortunately, the timing of his arrest denies the public the opportunity to get the answers they deserve.
16: The congressional hearing goes on without Sam, with John Ray alone taking the mic.
20: This is really old-fashioned embezzlement. This is just taking money from customers and using it for your own purpose. Not sophisticated at all.
16: Ray portrays FTX as a catastrophic failure in leadership.
20: We're in many respects starting from near zero in terms of the corporate infrastructure and record keeping that one would expect in a multi-billion dollar corporation.
17: For someone to come in and say, you guys were completely disorganized, you didn't have any records. No, we had records. You disagree and you're allowed your opinion. But the way you went about it in such a public frame and you didn't talk with the people who used it and why we used it, the part was very insulting.
16: Caroline Papadopoulos was controller of FTX US, running a team of accountants when the company went down. She was no Sam loyalist. She told me she only felt comfortable staying on post-collapse once she found out Sam would no longer be CEO. But watching the congressional testimony, what she's hearing from the new CEO bothers her.
20: I've just never seen an utter lack of record keeping. Absolutely no internal controls whatsoever.
16: When you hear that, what goes through your mind?
17: How dare you? I mean, only from the standpoint of I'm an ex-auditor. I do know a thing or two about controls. And he had no ability to understand what was going on because he had truly just taken over.
16: Sam had prepared a statement he was going to read to Congress. It's leaked and published in Forbes the day of the hearing. In it, he paints a different picture than John Ray. Sam begins with a flippant apology. I effed up. He then quickly turns to blaming others. At one point, he makes a sarcastic jab at fees the law firm Sullivan and Cromwell charged FTX, saying they have, quote, done a good job of making sure they were wired $4 million. He argues that FTX's new leadership, John Ray and Sullivan and Cromwell, had rushed the company into bankruptcy. Sam's leaked testimony marks the beginning of a battle over the story of FTX that continues today. On the one side, Sam, claiming bankruptcy wasn't necessary. On the other, the FTX estate, now helmed by John Ray and Sullivan and Cromwell.

0: return it. They're not his funds.
1: And for most FTX customers, it was unclear when or if they get that money back. And that's where claims buyers come in. Claims buyers swoop in after a company goes under and offer cash to customers like Tarek who've lost money. Sometimes it's as little as pennies on the dollar. For customers, it's a way to guarantee they'll get something back. For claims buyers, they're betting that the bankruptcy will recover more than they paid, and they'll make a profit, sometimes a huge profit.
2: They literally are vultures. Like, and I guess I'm one, so I don't want to like act like I'm holier than thou.
1: Thomas Brazil is a claims buyer who specializes in crypto bankruptcies.
2: It became a bonanza. You know, the entire docket in FTX for customer account claims. And so it's up there with Lehman and Madoff and Enron. There were, you know, billions of dollars of claims.
1: John Ray told Congress that his job was to recover as many of those billions as possible.
3: Our overarching objective is to maximize value for FTX customers and creditors so that we can mitigate to the greatest extent possible the harm suffered by so many.
1: But Ray also said at that hearing that he was pessimistic about that happening and that most of FTX's investments may be worth a fraction of what was paid for them. Thomas Brazil, the crypto claims buyer, told us he ran into John Ray at an industry event in New York. He says he floated the idea that parts of FTX's portfolio of startup investments could still be very valuable.
2: I said, John, you know, like, I didn't think of this whole venture portfolio that could work out to be 100. He said, oh, no, all the stuff's dog, Thomas, dog.
1: We were unable to independently verify that John Ray ever said those words. And when we asked him, the FTX estate responded, describing Brazil's characterization of the conversation as patently false. They acknowledge that John Ray has indeed expressed skepticism about some of the company's investments, and that over time, he's been proven right. Many deals, they added, were made with virtually no due diligence, a point backed up by an independent examiner. Brazil says that after speaking with Ray, he began to suspect that the bankruptcy team would try to make it harder for some customers to get paid.
2: It's like an aggressive tactic, like try to exclude people from the bankruptcy because they don't do the paperwork right, set up artificial deadlines, stuff like that.
1: Some customers would come to believe that too, and they filed objections along those lines. The FTX estate rejects this claim, saying the process followed routine, court-approved procedures. But it wasn't necessarily routine for the vast majority of FTX customers who were outside the United States.
2: Think about it. If you're an international creditor, you have tax forms you've never seen. You've got everything in English. What if you're Finnish? What if you're Dutch? What if you're Chinese and you don't, it's not your first language? If you're not from America and you're getting all these court documents that look very official and they have all the federal district of bankruptcy seals and stuff on it, it looks kind of scary.
4: I'm Italian, and as you can hear, I have this very exotic English. So for me, all this legal language was really, I couldn't understand anything.
1: Lydia Favaria was one of those international customers who now had to play by unfamiliar rules written in foreign legalese.
4: We didn't choose this legal system, but our assets were seized. And I find this, shocking.
1: Under that system, Lydia was classified in one of the bottom tiers of customers. Her claim was worth under $50,000, but she told us it was everything she had. She spiraled. Until she stumbled across a community of fellow FTX creditors online, on Twitter threads and then in Telegram chats. These creditors had lost millions, and they were growing increasingly uneasy about how much money they might get back. In a bankruptcy court filing in mid-January 2023, John Ray referred to the company as a dumpster fire. But from the customer perspective, it wasn't a mess at all.
5: The dumpster fire thing is completely fictitious. You can ask any like institutional trader on FTX. They had like a world-class accounting system. Everyone knew exactly their holdings. We knew what we were owed.
1: Arush Sehgal was one of those customers, and he was becoming one of the most outspoken critics of the bankruptcy. And more, some customers began to focus on the law firm in line to lead the bankruptcy, Sullivan & Cromwell. The firm had advised FTX for years before the collapse and played a central role in its final days. Now, a judge would decide if Sullivan and Cromwell could be the lawyers overseeing the bank.

0: bankruptcy. To critics, including a bipartisan group of U.S. senators, this looked like a potential conflict of interest. As part of the approval process, in December 2022, Sullivan and Cromwell filed disclosure statements, laying out its connections to FTX. The next step was an approval hearing in late January 2023.
1: Thank you, Your Honor. For the record, Juliet Sarkisian on behalf of the U.S. trustee.
0: The watchdog agency that oversees bankruptcies had filed an objection. It wrote that Sullivan and Cromwell's original disclosure statements were wholly insufficient to determine whether the firm had conflicts of interest, and that that alone should be enough to deny their application. Before the hearing, the U.S. trustee dropped its objections after Sullivan and Cromwell agreed to provide additional disclosures. But those new disclosures only raised new questions, and Juliet Sarkisian appeared in the court to explain the trustee's concerns for the record. Like, why had the original filing by Sullivan and Cromwell failed to mention that Ryan Miller was a partner at the firm before becoming general counsel for FTX U.S.?
1: The application and the initial declaration did not mention any connection with Mr. Miller, let alone that he was the individual who actually brought Sullivan and Cromwell to the attention of the debtors.
0: In the U.S. trustee's view, if Sullivan and Cromwell were to run the bankruptcy, they'd potentially be investigating themselves. FTX customers objected too.
2: My clients have objected to the appointment of Sullivan and Cromwell as the debtors' lead counsel, because they have grave concerns about the firm's lack of transparency in its mandatory disclosures.
0: Marshall Hoda is an attorney specializing in crypto recovery who represented several FTX customers.
2: The bankruptcy system depends on the self-policing conduct of lawyers in making robust, timely disclosures. The failure to get this right at the outset can result in a lot of pain down the road.
0: Sullivan and Cromwell's attorney James Bromley told the court that they had provided documents to address every issue raised by the objectors.
3: So with that, Your Honor, we have been able to resolve any issues that the Office of the U.S. Trustee had with respect to Sullivan and Cromwell's disclosures.
0: Just hours before the hearing, there had been a surprise filing, a declaration by Dan Friedberg, FTX's chief regulatory officer. He accused the firm of misleading the court, downplaying its ties to FTX and pushing the company into bankruptcy, and claimed that other employees inside the company also had concerns, but were too afraid to speak out. Bromley quickly dismissed Friedberg's declaration.
3: It was filed late. It was filed. Frankly, it's a little bizarre if you sit down and read it. But, Your Honor, our view is that it has no place in the court. It should be stricken from the record. And
0: he said the declaration was nothing more than a diversion tactic on behalf of Sam Bankman-Fried.
3: So what we have here, Your Honor, is a gentleman who ran this company into the ground, Mr. Bankman-Fried, sitting in his parents' home in Palo Alto, California, with an ankle bracelet on.
0: And he dismissed the objections against Sullivan and Cromwell's appointment as part of a smear campaign.
3: They can't throw stones at the U.S. Attorney's Office, but they can throw stones at debtors' counsel that's providing information to the prosecutors and the regulators. And that's exactly what's happening.
0: At one point, Friedberg appeared on the court's Zoom meeting, waving his hand to be called on. One of the attorneys making arguments pointed him out. And then Judge John Dorsey said,
4: "So I did see him, and I did not recognize him intentionally because, as I said, he has not filed a motion. He has not joined any motion. He is simply trying to be a witness, I suppose. But witnesses are not allowed unless they're here live."
0: I asked bankruptcy law professor Jonathan Lipson, how common is it for a law firm to represent a company before it's accused of fraud and then run its bankruptcy after it collapses?
5: Never heard of it. Never heard of it. I mean, that's why it's so remarkable that Sullivan Cromwell, you know, has run the case. In Enron, for example, you know, the two main law firms before bankruptcy, like, they obviously weren't going to be counsel to the company in its bankruptcy. And instead, you'd have independent lawyers and independent investigators coming in and figuring out, well, what went wrong.
0: But to other close observers, like claims buyer Thomas Brazil, this was just how things tend to go in bankruptcy court.
6: You know, the joke in bankruptcy is that the conflict rules are really, really loose compared to other parts of the court system. So they routinely allow like more and more like aggressive conflicts. I don't like it because the pre-petition guys who did a lot of the deal making were debtors' counsel. Hell, I mean, you know, how are you going to look into pre-petition activity? You did all the work. I mean, I find the whole thing disgusting. You know, how can you possibly question your own behavior?
0: In the end, Judge Dorsey wasn't swayed.
4: With that, as I said, I'm going to overrule the objection, and I will enter the order approving the retention of Sullivan and Cromwell. Are there any questions?
7: Despite objections, the judge declared there was no evidence of any actual conflict and put Sullivan and Cromwell in charge of the bankruptcy. But it wouldn't be long before the bankruptcy team made a decision that would raise new concerns about whether they were acting in the customer's best interest. That's next on Reveal.

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2: From the Center for Investigative Reporting and PRX, this is Reveal. I'm Al Letson. And this week, we're bringing back part two of our series about FTX. In January 2023, Sullivan and Cromwell, working alongside John Ray and his team, began preparing to sell off parts of the old company. In late April, they decided to sell off the small U.S.-regulated exchange called LedgerX. For critics, this ended up raising concerns about whether Sullivan and Cromwell should be running the bankruptcy. Reveal's Jonathan Jones explains.
3: To understand why LedgerX matters, we have to go back in time. FTX acquired LedgerX roughly a year before the bankruptcy. And while LedgerX was small, it was licensed by the Commodity Futures Trading Commission, the agency that regulates U.S. financial markets. For Sam, this was a breakthrough, a way to gain a foothold in the United States. Through LedgerX, FTX could now offer crypto futures, its core business, to U.S. customers. And to get it done, he hired some of Wall Street's most powerful lawyers.
4: When you think of, you know, old line, powerful law firms, the platonic form is Sullivan & Cromwell. And in fact, Sullivan & Cromwell is the law firm that helped FTX make the acquisition.
3: That's Jonathan Lipson, the bankruptcy law professor who studied the collapse and Sullivan & Cromwell's role in the company.
4: After FTX acquires LedgerX, they were acting as regulatory counsel to FTX. They were preparing and presenting to the government, the Commodity Futures Trading Commission in particular, what appears to have been a very important application to allow FTX to do certain things.
3: That meant answering questions about FTX's ties to Alameda Research, Sam's trading firm. Alameda wasn't just trading crypto and making investments. It had also acted as a kind of internal bank for FTX, handling customer deposits and withdrawals, and even paying some of the company's bills. To make that possible, FTX programmers wrote lines of code allowing Alameda to access FTX funds.
5: Technically speaking, the lower bound on that was like $65 billion, but that's just an arbitrarily large number. Basically, it just means that they can withdraw infinite amounts.
3: That's Dan Chapsky, who was head of data science at FTX. He says Alameda could take that money without putting up the collateral to guarantee they could pay it back. Taken together,
5: I think most people refer to it as the back door.
3: Dan says he first heard about the issue in early 2022 from a team of employees at LedgerX who were in charge of identifying risk.
6: Would you say they had a more robust risk management team than even FTX did at that time?
5: I would say they had a more robust risk management team than any exchange at the time.
3: One of the members from that team brought up the lines of code to Dan. He says he told them it sounded bad and suggested they raise it with someone higher. According to the Wall Street Journal, LedgerX employees had raised concerns and flagged the backdoor code in a written message, writing, quote, "Just want to point out that there are currently a few places in the code base where Alameda gets special treatment in one way or another." LedgerX's chief risk officer replied, "Yeah, we should clean up this sort of stuff." The risk officer then tried to take the issue to her boss. And here's where things get murky, according to Jonathan Lipson.
4: We have no idea if, in fact, what she reported was accurate. We have no idea what the response was. We do know she was fired.
3: While all of this was going down, Sullivan and Cromwell was helping FTX with its U.S. expansion. And that involved a lot of back and forth with regulators.
4: And in that process, it appears that somebody from the CFTC asks FTX, "Well, can you tell us a little bit about the relationship between Bankman-Fried and all of the other companies in the FTX complex?" And the statement that goes back, and I'm paraphrasing, but the statement that goes back to the CFTC is there is no connection. There are no special privileges.
3: But there were special privileges, the ones that gave Alameda access to customer funds and formed the basis of the fraud charges. Court filings later revealed emails had been sent to regulators with inaccurate information.
4: that was the underlying falsehood that I think drove all of this. And whether Sullivan and Cromwell themselves affirmatively made that statement, it's just not clear. But it's pretty clear that that statement was wrong.
3: Court documents don't show who sent those emails, and it's unclear if Sullivan and Cromwell wrote them or even knew about them. The FTX estate hired an outside firm to review these questions, which found no evidence Sullivan and Cromwell knew the statements to regulators were false. Nevertheless, this type of regulatory work was exactly what Sullivan and Cromwell was brought on by FTX to do. To Lipson, the uncertainty over what Sullivan and Cromwell knew or did raises a big question. Could the same attorneys who worked for FTX before the collapse be trusted to investigate it afterwards? Or, to paraphrase an FTX customer in their official objection to Sullivan and Cromwell's appointment,
4: if you're worried about the foxes running the hen house, this case is a problem.
3: Fast forward to April 2023. 5 months after the collapse, Sullivan and Cromwell is lead counsel in the bankruptcy, and the restructuring team decides to sell off Ledger X. For Lipson and other critics, this was a big deal, because selling off Ledger X meant that the court would no longer have access to the company's documents. Documents that could potentially provide answers about who knew about the back door and what they did about it. Neither Sullivan and Cromwell nor the FTX estate responded to our questions about the preservation of records. But the estate noted that Ledger X was sold at a public auction approved by the creditors committee and the court. As the bankruptcy unfolded, Sullivan and Cromwell's prior work for FTX continued to draw scrutiny. And the U.S. trustee, the watchdog meant to protect the public interest, continued to push for more oversight. That's when Jonathan Lipson went from being an observer of the FTX bankruptcy to a participant.
4: I got involved in the case because I agreed to write an amicus brief to support the United States trustee's effort to get an examiner in the appeal.
3: An examiner is an independent investigator appointed by the court to make sure a bankruptcy is handled fairly. To Lipson, who studied the use of examiners in other major cases, FTX was exactly the kind of case that called for one. The bankruptcy court had rejected a request for an examiner, and the issue was taken up in appeals court.
7: In all of my studies, I have never seen a freefall bankruptcy this spectacular, precipitated by allegations of such serious misconduct, that did not also have an independent investigation by a truly independent examiner or trustee. Enron, WorldCom, Lehman Brothers, New Century, Refco, all had them. Which means that if the bankruptcy court's decision is affirmed today, it would be a first.
3: And then one of the judges pressed James Bromley, a Sullivan and Cromwell attorney, to explain why the case didn't need an independent examiner.
8: Professor Lipson's point that in every other major bankruptcy, there's been an examiner. This would be the first one that hasn't had one.
9: Your Honor, this is...
8: Is he wrong?
9: Yes,
8: okay.
9: He is wrong.
8: Cite me one.
9: Because here's the situation. He's wrong with the context and how he frames it, Your
8: Which
9: Honor.
8: One? Give me the name of a bankruptcy.
9: This one.
3: In a twist, Bromley didn't dispute that FTX would be the first bankruptcy involving widespread fraud without an independent examiner. He just argued that it was fine. The company already had oversight from the creditors and the courts. The appeals court didn't buy it. They ruled that the law required an independent examiner. When the examiner's report was eventually released, it concluded the court did not make a mistake in approving Sullivan and Cromwell as bankruptcy counsel. The examiner said he'd seen no evidence Sullivan and Cromwell knew of or ignored the fraud. But Jonathan Lipson was critical of the report. He says the examiner was appointed late, had limited time, and on key issues relied too much on the work of the estate's outside counsel.
4: It's very, very limited in scope, essentially, I think, to determine whether Sullivan Cromwell was involved in a few other things.
3: Meanwhile, Lipson says at the same time Sullivan and Cromwell was steering the bankruptcy, it was also cooperating with the prosecutors building the case against Sam Bankman-Fried.
4: It takes a long time to put together a criminal prosecution, normally, right? It takes years to do that. In the FTX case, I think we being me and some other academic friends, worry a great deal that Sullivan Cromwell, in effect, was acting as the government's backup lawyers in the prosecution of Bankman-Fried.
6: The FTX estate flatly rejected that characterization as false and without merit. The Independent Examiner also looked at this issue and found that Sullivan and Cromwell's ongoing cooperation with prosecutors was at John Ray's direction. At an early bankruptcy hearing, Andrew Dieterich, a partner at Sullivan and Cromwell, made clear that cooperating with prosecutors was a top priority, despite the financial costs to creditors.
10: In the first months, the board determined that spending estate resources to cooperate with governmental investigations was in the best interest of our debtors. This was expensive, given the extent of those government investigations and the sheer number of them. But it has proven to be the right call.
4: One of the partners at Sullivan Cromwell, Jim Bromley, says, you know, tens of millions of dollars of support to prosecutors. That is crazy. You know, who's paying for that? Creditors are paying for that, right? Sullivan Cromwell isn't doing it for free. They're billing $2,100 an hour to do that work. But it's, you know, dollars that would otherwise go to creditors.
6: In other words, every dollar going to Sullivan and Cromwell's legal fees was coming out of the same pot of money that would be used to pay back FTX customers. Almost a year after the collapse, the man at the center of it all finally faced prosecutors in court. In October 2023, Sam Bankman-Fried went to trial.
11: Sam, it's me.
12: Yeah, you got it, Sam. Sam, how are you going to plead this morning?
11: Come on, guys.
6: The media was all over it.
13: You know we're covering this story. Disgraced FTX founder Sam Bankman-Fried took the stand today in his criminal fraud. He looks like a mess, okay? And I'm not saying this in a mean way, but it almost is like Pigpen from Peanuts with this just like haze around him. And in these...
6: The once media darling had become public enemy number one.
14: I mean, look... The defense was wildly outgunned. I mean, the defense's case felt so bad, like kind of surprisingly bad.
6: Carly P. Riley is an independent podcaster and journalist. She attended the trial and posted daily updates.
15: The prosecutor who spoke for the prosecution in opening statements, his story was very simple. Basically, Sam took money from FTX and spent it like his own personal piggy bank on whatever he wanted. He spent billions of dollars of customer money. And like, that was the story.
16: White collar crime boils down to three things: lying, cheating, and deceiting. It is really, how did they lie? How did they cheat? How did they deceive people and cheat them out of their money? That's it.
6: Paul Peltier spent almost three decades in the Department of Justice and for years led its criminal fraud section, prosecuting major financial crimes. He wasn't the prosecutor who tried Sam Bankman-Fried, but from the outside, here's how he saw what happened.
16: We were doing stuff with the money, and we weren't telling people we were doing what we were doing with the money. And it was creating risk. And we told them the opposite. That's a crime. That's fraud.
6: Peltier says white-collar trials almost never move this fast. But he noted prosecutors' close cooperation with Sullivan and Cromwell.
16: This was a little bit easy, and I say that with all... due deference to how difficult these cases are, but it seems like Sullivan Cromwell and, you know, I'm going to call it silver plattered it a little bit with the prosecutor's office. And then they effectively were able to get a witness fairly quickly that gave them the keys to the kingdom.
6: Nearly all of Sam's inner circle turned to government witnesses. The most devastating testimony came from Caroline Ellison, his on and off girlfriend and head of Alameda Research.
16: They had his girlfriend, and she was a co-conspirator, and the prosecutors beautifully lined it up. Literally, this was their questioning. What did you do? I worked for Alameda. Who did you work there with? Sam Bankman-Fried. Did you commit a crime with him? Yes, I did. Who did you commit a crime with? Sam Bankman-Fried.
6: Here's how Carly described it.
15: At every turn, Caroline made it very clear that everything she did was at the behest of Sam. It almost became a joke. I mean, if I had a flask in there, it would be a drinking game, right? Like, everything was like, well, at Sam's direction. Well, Sam told me.
6: Caroline wasn't the prosecutor's only star witness. As the trial turned against him, Sam testified in his own defense, against the advice of his lawyers. It did not go well.
14: he did all this while seeming incredibly semantic and pedantic, for sure, but also like a I think one person said to me, what the jury had prior to Sam taking the stand was a stick figure version of him, this criminal CEO. And now Sam has basically gotten on the stand and breathed life into that stick figure and made that person real.
3: After just 4 hours of deliberation, the jury found Sam guilty on all counts.
9: Sam Bankman-Fried perpetrated one of the biggest financial frauds in American history, a multi-billion dollar scheme designed to make him the king of crypto.
3: That's Damian Williams, the U.S. attorney in the Southern District of New York, addressing the cameras immediately after the verdict.
9: The cryptocurrency industry might be new. The players like Sam Bankman-Fried might be new. But this kind of fraud, this kind of corruption is as old as time, and we have no patience for it.
3: Paul Peltier says that lack of patience was a far cry from how the DOJ handled the last major financial scandal, the 2008 banking and mortgage collapse. Back then, he felt his hands were tied.
16: The people above us weren't empowering the Department of Justice to bring these cases. The fraud section lost 70% of its prosecutors during this time period, mostly out of frustration.
3: Peltier and Lipson believe that in that historical context, Sam Bankman-Fried was an appealing, high-profile target.
4: The prosecutors come out of the financial crisis of 2008, you know, really not going after anybody individually. There aren't no perp walks, right? So Bankman-Fried is just this incredibly attractive candidate to prosecute. And the fact that Sullivan and Cromwell has basically delivered him on a platter and all the resources to do it really fast and really hard, I mean, what prosecutor wouldn't take that?
11: Five months after his conviction, Sam Bankman-Fried would return to the court for sentencing. But first, FTX customers were invited to speak, and many were upset. Not just at Sam, but at the bankruptcy itself.
17: And it is a lie that the new administration is planning to pay us back 100% of our money.
11: A customer movement challenges the story told in court. Next on Reveal.

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1: From the Center for Investigative Reporting and PRX, this is Reveal. I'm Al Edson. As Sam Bankman-Fried's sentencing approached, the Department of Justice invited victims to write impact statements about the harm he'd caused. More than 100 people wrote in. They described savings wiped out, livelihoods destroyed, and families uprooted, all because of FTX's collapse and fraud. And in an uncommon move, John Ray, FTX's new CEO, filed his own victim impact statement. Ray told the judge he was writing on behalf of FTX victims to correct false claims by Sam Bankman-Fried that the harm was zero. The money was there all along, and FTX was solvent at the time of bankruptcy. Ray argued customers were still suffering as a result of Sam Bankman-Fried, and that whatever people get back was only possible because of his team's efforts to dig through the wreckage. Ray spoke about FTX victims on Freakonomics Radio.
2: I mean, there's people, they've got children, they've got to put them through school, they've got a house, they may have a mortgage. If you were a customer and you have money hung up, you want to get it back as quickly as possible.
1: Lydia, the Italian artist living in London, had already written a victim impact statement, but then she read Ray's letter. Reveal's Jonathan Jones picks up the story from there.
3: Lydia had lost her life savings in the collapse. For more than a year, she'd been obsessively reading court filings, media coverage, telegram threads, and Twitter arguments. In her first impact letter, Lydia focused squarely on Sam Bankman-Fried.
4: I lost my money because Sam Bankman-Fried and his clique of friends were trying to play gods and became the new gatekeepers of a new world and a new economy. To do so, they stole the money, the hopes and the dreams of hundreds of thousands human beings from over the world.
3: But by the time she read John Ray's letter, she was growing increasingly outraged at the team now running the bankruptcy.
4: When I read the impact statement of John Ray, I was, whoa, here there is something wrong.
3: Now she was having second thoughts about what she'd written.
4: When I read his, I was furious. So furious, I felt so bad about what I wrote about Sam. And I just thought, well, it's true, the trial is not about Sullivan and Cromwell and John Ray. But I feel it's not okay if in that impact statement, I'm just not saying anything about John Ray. I don't know. I felt that was not okay. So I sent a second impact statement. Dear Honorable Judge Kaplan, I'm a conceptual...
3: Lydia's second letter still expressed anguish at what she called the greed of Sam and his inner circle. But then...
4: Unfortunately, the new administration doesn't appear to be so different. Rather, it appears to use and abuse FTX clients and their assets for their own personal benefits.
3: Lydia says she was upset about the fees Sullivan and Cromwell were charging and that the new FTX leadership was making decisions about her money that she didn't agree with. And she wasn't alone. Lydia had become part of a cohort of customers who were determined to call attention not just to Sam Bankman-Fried, but to the bankruptcy left in his wake. Creditor activist Sunil Kavori wrote a victim impact statement too, saying the bankruptcy had compounded the harm rather than making things right. One customer questioned whether Sullivan and Cromwell could be trusted, given their work for FTX before the collapse. Another said they'd been trapped in a constant state of anxiety and depression since the bankruptcy proceedings began. But the hearing wasn't about the bankruptcy. It was about Sam Bankman-Fried. Prosecutors told the judge that whatever victims might get back later, Sam had already stolen billions from customers all over the world. Judge Kaplan agreed and sentenced Sam to 25 years. After his sentencing, Sam Bankman-Fried faded from public view. The media moved on, but the bankruptcy continued. And soon, a new battle was heating up over whether reviving FTX could help make customers whole. Almost from the beginning of the bankruptcy, some creditors have been pushing for John Ray and his team to restart the exchange without Sam as a kind of FTX 2.0. And John Ray, in his interview on Freakonomics Radio, said that his team was seriously looking into it.
2: We're looking very strongly at restarting the exchange. There were some capabilities to the exchange that people liked. There was certainly a need for competition within the sector. But look, if there's a life for it, the market will determine that.
3: When Ray put the exchange up for sale, the market responded. According to court records, there were more than 75 potential bidders. Prominent creditors like Arush Sehgal even got involved.
5: Would have been the only exchange where the customers own the exchange and therefore have a preference to trade there.
3: But then, Andrew Dieterich from Sullivan & Cromwell told the court they couldn't find a single viable offer.
6: The costs and risks of creating a viable exchange from what Mr. Bankman-Fried left in the dumpster were simply too high.
5: They put out this statement in the hearing, oh, there were no buyers that were willing to take on FTX, something like that. So I screenshotted it and sent it to the head of our bid. And I was like, what is this? And he goes, news to me.
3: Some creditors saw FTX 2.0 as a missed opportunity to give them a stake in the company and to get back the crypto they'd lost access to.
5: It was complete nonsense. We could have driven billions in recovery.
3: With the idea of restarting FTX dead, the estate pivoted to a wind-down plan. After nearly 2 years of twists, turns, courtroom battles, and customers waiting for their money, the end was finally in sight. In October 2024, it was time for the bankruptcy team to present their repayment plan for final court approval. At that hearing, Sullivan and Cromwell attorneys shared that more than 95% of creditors voted to back it. Only certain groups of creditors were allowed to vote, though, and a lot of the voting power came from big firms that had bought people's claims. The bankruptcy team announced that FTX creditors would be paid back in full. They'd also get interest. But the reality was far more complicated and controversial. Creditors would be paid back in cash, not crypto, with claims pegged to the value of crypto on November 11th, 2022, the date of the bankruptcy. But that's exactly when the crypto market had tanked, in part because of the collapse of FTX. Back then, a single Bitcoin was worth something like $17,000. But by the time of the approval hearing for the plan, Bitcoin had bounced back to roughly $60,000. But under the deal, the owner of a Bitcoin would be paid back in full with $17,000. Not surprisingly, many FTX customers were not happy, including Lydia, who made her case at the approval hearing.
7: Thank you so much, Your Honor, for giving me the chance to speak.
4: There was John Ray. There were lawyers of Sullivan and Cromwell that I knew they were them because I researched. And I was fuming. I was furious because these people, they were playing around with our lives, with our money.
3: She wanted her money back as crypto, not cash. She had calculated that if her claims were paid back in dollars pegged to November 2022, she'd lose two-thirds of what she'd originally put in and completely miss out on crypto's rebound.
7: Under this plan, my contractual rights and my ownership rights have been trampled. My property rights have been disregarded.
3: Despite hearing objections from Lydia and other creditors, Judge Dorsey went ahead and approved the repayment plan. He called it a model case for how to deal with a very complex Chapter 11 bankruptcy, setting off worries that it could set a precedent for paying back victims of future crypto bankruptcies. 3 months later, in January 2025, the first repayments to FTX customers were scheduled to go out. The day before, I happened to be on a call with Sam Bankman-Fried.
8: I'm wondering how you're feeling knowing that this like marks this beginning of this attempt to repay the people who lost money.
9: It's really frustrating, basically. I'm very glad that it is starting, but it's hard to think about it without thinking about the deficiencies in the process. So it's been over 2 years now. There's no reason for this to have taken 2 years.
10: In May 2025, Tarek Murad from Canada finally received his first cash payment. And he says he can live with what he got.
11: Just getting your money back is wonderful. It's a good feeling. And I'm very happy about it.
10: But he knows it didn't come cheap.
11: I know they were talking about fees going towards the $1 billion mark, which is absurd. But if that's really what it took and we got our money back, well, I guess that's what it took.
10: The process of repaying customers did come with a staggering price tag. By early 2025, professional and legal fees in the FTX bankruptcy were nearing $1 billion, making it one of the most expensive in U.S. history. Sullivan and Cromwell alone billed about $232 million, with partners charging up to $2,375 an hour. And John Ray? He requested a $38 million bonus on top of his $3 million salary. It was later reduced to $30 million. All of it court-approved and paid for with FTX funds. John Ray was asked about the exorbitant costs on Freakonomics Radio.
2: Crime is very expensive. You know, a lot of people get hurt, and it's very expensive to fix it, right? But on the other hand, we're sort of investing in a recovery if you look at it from that perspective.
10: In a statement to Reveal, the FTX estate said it has, quote, managed its Chapter 11 case in a transparent, public process that was supervised by the U.S. Bankruptcy Court, reviewed by an independent examiner, and had the full support of the official creditors committee. They said they are proud of the integrity and impact of their work. But even with billions recovered, some international customers still may face an uphill battle to get their money back due to local regulations impacting payouts. To law professor Jonathan Lipson, FTX is a cautionary tale about the power that lawyers have to frame, control, and profit from a crypto crisis and bankruptcy.
12: So why should Joe Public care? I think Joe Public should care because there are about a million Joe Publics who had accounts at FTX. And at the end of the day, they're not getting back nearly what they could have gotten back if the case had been handled differently. So I think, you know, there's going to be a cloud over the case probably forever.
10: As for Sam Bankman-Fried, he remains in federal prison. Since we first aired this story, judges have denied his request for a new trial and also his appeal to have his conviction overturned. Sam's also applied for a pardon from President Trump, but so far, there's been no action on that request.
5: If your appeal is successful and you're released, would you anticipate going back into the crypto world?
9: I've looked into it. You know, I haven't been able to follow it as closely as I wanted, obviously, over the last 2 years, but I still think it's like an incredibly high upside area, one that could be viable for the world, one that could be really profitable to be in. It's an area where there's a lot of growth potential. So I think I give sort of like a, you know, tentative, like, yeah, look into it.
1: To read a companion story about the collapse of FTX and the aftermath, and to see original documents related to the case, visit revealnews.org. Our story was reported by Jonathan Jones, with additional reporting by Artis Chariscus. The lead producer was Sophie Bridges. She had help from David Richer. Taki Telenidis edited the show, with additional editing from Daniel Shulman. Archival research by Julia Haney. Sarah Salaji is our fact checker. Victoria Baranetsky is our general counsel. Our production manager is the great Zulema Cobb. 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They had help today from Claire C. Note Mullen and Cameron Smith. 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I'm Al Ledson, and remember, there is always more to the story.

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1: This is Reverend Peyton with Reverend Peyton's Big Damn Band. 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

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The Telluride Jazz Fest is seeking both new and returning volunteers to make this historic event come to life, which includes a power-down set by Disco Biscuits in celebration of Miles Davis's 100th birthday. 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And also, I want to give you an update. Flood watch alerts are in effect in Leadville until 10 p.m. and from Aspen to Rifle until 3 a.m. Thunderstorms and showers are expected throughout the evening. Highway 82 is prone to mudslides and debris. Drive with caution and do not drive through flooded roads. The Sleepy Creek Fire started this afternoon near Buck Point in Eagle County. There is an evacuation order in effect in the area of Buck Point Drive and Cottonwood Pass Road. Cottonwood Pass is currently closed on both sides. Be prepared to evacuate if you are in the surrounding area. For more information, visit ecemergency.org or watch duty. I-70 between Newcastle and Silt is now open in both directions with one lane each way. All right. Well, it's good to be back. It's feeling fresh for the goulash here. It's been a while. Usually we're getting the live feeds of the Basalt Summer series, but this week I get to fill into my show. And with that, plenty of great music lined up. And I'm going to start with a band I just saw in Chicago last week. A couple bands, the opener and the headliner. Headliner was Leclerc. And I want to play a song from that, and also Charlie Chimmy, who's the percussionist for the band, and also has played with Witch as well. I'm going to start with the song Run. It's from 2025 with Jelly Haha playing with Leclerc.

All right, that was Lean Elche, Korean band here doing Bird. Mandrake Handshake, Find the Tree and Dig. And then we had some Charlie Chimney, Exhale, Candela, and some LeClaire with Jelly Haha doing Run. Those are all pretty new from with the last, with this year and last year. Just want to tell you that this is KDNK Punkin' Frequencies over the airwaves and into your ears for 43 years. All right, up next, we'll play some Ibibio Sound Machine. This is a new one. The song's called Give Me Peace.

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Well, we're a half hour into the goulash. We just heard some brand new Babe Rainbow, Acid and Honey. It's a new single. Also, Febuter, Guidepost. It's brand new as well. Guspy, Tapatio. That's from a few years ago. Kind of went for that last 15 minutes. You are in the goulash, right in the middle of it. It's brewing. And up next, I want to get something from... Count the Money with Finley Quay singing. See where this goes.

Well, it's 7:45. This is KDNK Community Radio, loving the airwaves since 1983. So I just got a call from a listener who was talking about a different part of the Sleepy Creek fire a little more south. I'm looking up Watch Duty to kind of keep an eye out. It's a new app for me. So I'm just looking through it. 0 block of Ten Peaks Mesa Road in Elge Bell. So it's at 4 acres as of an hour ago. So keep your wits about you. Watch out. There could be some evacuation warnings coming up in that area as well. Now, we were just listening to some Space Mouth, Do We Exist? Mike D., Beastie's doing True Colors, is brand new. He's doing some music with his son. Just put that out. Also some brand new music from Count the Money. He has an album with Finley Quay. Song's called My Love. And then we had the Babe Rabo, Acid and Honey, right before that. Up next here, have some Choses Savages with Lysandra, Chaos Initial.

This is KD&K, Carbondale Community Access Radio, Glenwood Springs, Carbondale, the Roaring Fork Valley, and beyond. Now we're going to give you some news updates here at the 8 o'clock hour. Flood watch alerts are in effect from Aspen to Rifle until 3 a.m. Thunderstorms and showers are expected throughout the evening. Highway 82 is prone to mudslides and debris. Drive with caution and do not drive through flooded roads. Also, the Sleepy Creek Fire started this afternoon near Buck Point in Eagle County. There's an evacuation order in effect in the area of Buck Point Drive and the Cottonwood Pass Road. Cottonwood Pass is closed right now on both sides. Be prepared to evacuate if you are in the surrounding area. You can get that information. Watch Duty, that's a good one. Just was looking over that one. And also ecemergency.org. And then also, we want to tell you about the support that we are given by Alpine Valley Services, providing property maintenance and management along with residential and commercial cleaning in the Roaring Fork Valley for over three decades. Info at 970-704-1953 or alpinevalleyservices.com. And also from CLEAR, in partnership with Glenwood Springs, GCE, CDOT, RAFTA, and local chambers of commerce, tired of sitting in traffic, the Two Rivers Connect program is now available. 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You can get that info also as well on the Two Rivers Connect app or cleanenergyeconomy.net/Two Rivers Connect. 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Colton Moore and the Clever Few take the stage after Tristan Trincado opens the show at 6:30. More information, you can go to snowmass.com. Okay, so we're a little past the halfway mark of the goulash. And we were just listening to some Quiet Village with Mad Professor remix, Till the Doctor Gets Back. Some Syracusa, Striptease on the Stars. Choses Savages, Lysandra doing Chaos Initial. And up next, I want to play some Thandi and Regalado. This is, I think, a new one here. It's called Coco Akeo.

Embrace the takes an enemy, and I don't have those. No patience for Newports and Lambos. I'm looking at lukewarmths and Van Goghs. I'm looking for the angles, hanging with my guardian angels and elevating twisted ankles. Yeah. 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Rest of y'all are too annoyed to avoid a calamity. Rest of y'all can learn some manners and manage what matters about humanity. The nature of the tide is the turn, so don't be so insistent, as we're so resistant to learn. Every puddle splash is a bubble bath. Where art thou, brother? Every black cloud is a hovercraft. Where art thou, sister? May as well skip whatever.

Texas. Nothing to energize, no wonder I memorize the exit. Or you could tap into what's really happening. Pick up on the sequence that's your frequency attracted. You could see the whole of the fraction. You could play the role, find the right scam, light scam reaction. But I get an allergic reaction.

But I told him I wasn't used to restrictions. I said, I'm not, you know, I'm used to being a free spirit. I do what I want to do, so now I'm not going to play that. I'm going to play what I'm supposed to play. I'm doing what nature put me here to do.

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1: You made a mistake. You did something wrong. You made a mistake. You did something wrong. Now make another mistake. You do something right. Make another mistake.

check it out, man.

Well, it's 8:30, and this is Katie and Kay. And this is the normal time of the night where I would be reading over the Lost Pet Report, but right now, that is not an issue. So, if you happen to have lost a pet, found a pet, give us a call at 970-963-2976 for any contact information on lost pets. And I just want to tell you that support for Katie and Kate and the Lost Pet Report comes from RJ Pennywax Pet Outfitter, providing food and supplies for all domestic pets and fish at their location in El Jebel. Open 7 days a week, Monday through Friday from 9 a.m. to 6:30 p.m. and weekends 10 a.m. to 5 p.m. More information, you give them a call at 970-963-1700. And we're in the last half hour of the goulash. This is Francis. Feels good to be back, even if it's just for a short bit. And we have the Mountain Fair coming up here, so super stoked on another amazing Mountain Fair to come. And I think the next program we're going to have, I think Josh is filling in for Shout Out in the Mountain, so definitely keep it tuned in. Some fun eclectic music anywhere in the Prague world, which can be anything basically, so keep it tuned in.

0: Okay, well, we hit that point of the night. We're finishing up the goulash here. I have a few more songs. And you are definitely listening to KD&K, which we're warming hearts and cracking smiles since 1983.
1: We missed the goulash!
0: Oh, there we go. I got a fan, I guess. All right. So thank you for listening to Goulash. This is Francis, going to be signing out. We have Josh filling in tonight, so definitely keep tuned in. It's going to be rocking. And, yeah, we'll see what we have here for the last few, and really appreciative of being able to do the show again, even if it's just for this week. But, yeah, get ready for Mountain Fair. It's going to be a lot of fun. And here comes Brother Wallace. You're the man.

Good evening. This is KDNK, Carbondale Community Access Radio, Glenwood Springs, Carbondale, the Roaring Fork Valley, and beyond. And that last show you just heard was from DJ Francis, the Goulash. And we have missed him on the air. Don't get me wrong. We like our Basalt Concert Summer Series, but, you know, Wednesday night is popping between Goulash, me, Josh Barrow, Star Fox, Brandon Jones. Some good stuff happening. All right, I got to read some things, important things. Flood watch alerts are in effect from Aspen to Rifle until 3 a.m. Thunderstorms and showers are expected throughout the evening. Highway 82 is prone to mudslides and debris. Drive with caution and do not drive through flooded roads. I-70 between Newcastle and Silt is now open in both directions with one lane open each way. Cottonwood Pass is currently closed on both sides. There is an evacuation order in effect in Eagle County in the area of Buck Point Drive and Cottonwood Pass Road. The Sleepy Creek Fire started this afternoon near Buck Point. Be prepared to evacuate if you are in the surrounding area. For more information, visit ecemergency.org. Please be careful out there driving around. Make sure you're reading all the signs and listening and seeing all the alerts. Welcome to the Prog Rock Playground. I play a mix of songs, some having to do with progressive rock. Others are by bands that maybe aren't typically proggy, but they're sounding proggy in particular songs. We're going to start off the show with a little 80s, 90s set. And the first band we're going to hear from is called Toy Matinee. They released one album in 1990. The album was called Toy Matinee, and this is the poppier side of prog rock. The song is called Last Plane Out, Toy Matinee.

Welcome back to the show, the Prog Rock Playground. I am filling in for Star Fox. He usually does Shout It on the Mountain on this Wednesday, but he's not here, so I am filling in for him. My name is Josh Barrow, and you are listening to the Prog Rock Playground on KDNK, which is streaming through our universe and parallel universes at kdnk.org. All right, let's recap a bit. So that was Shambell by The Police. Shambell is off of Ghost in the Machine, their fourth album, which was released in 1981. And in 2022, the band released a reissue of the album containing a different track order, which I never really understood, maybe just a marketing thing, and three additional tracks, which were not included on the original album. And Shambell happens to be one of those three tracks. And before The Police, you heard a band called It Bites. And in 1986, they released an album called The Big Lad in the Windmill. And although it is marketed as a 1980s pop album, The Big Lad in the Windmill features an unusual mix of musical styles, including pop, hard rock, Prince-style funk, power balladry, and progressive rock, often all within the same song. That is proggy. And then before that was Toy Matinee with Last Plane Out. Continuing on the 80s kind of theme here of proggy tunes, we are going to play Talking Heads. Cross-Eyed and Painless is the name of the song, and it's off of their 1980 album Remain in Light. Just a quick little history. After the release of Fear of Music the year before in 79, Talking Heads and Brian Eno sought to dispel notions of the band as a mere vehicle for frontman and songwriter David Byrne. Drawing influence from Nigerian Afrobeat musician Fela Kuti, they blended African polyrhythms and funk with electronics, recording instrumental tracks as a series of looping grooves. Now, that Talking Head song and the two songs I'm going to play after it all have a common thread. They have similar producers and guest studio musicians. And I can tell you more about that later. But for now, here is Cross-Eyed and Painless by the Talking Heads.

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Inflatable doll.

This is KDNK providing community access to the airwaves for 43 years and counting. That was "An Every Dream Home Is a Heartache" by Roxy Music, released off of their second studio album called For Your Pleasure. Brian Eno, of course, was a big influence and performer in Roxy Music, and played synthesizers. And he, big influence. I think it was his last album with Roxy Music, if I'm not mistaken. And before that, we heard King Crimson, "Waiting Man," off of their 1982 album, Beat. And the album was inspired by the history and writings of the Beat Generation, spurred on by the 25th anniversary of the publication of Beat writer Jack Kerouac's novel, On the Road. Adrian Belew was the singer and one of the guitarists for this album, and he also was a session studio musician for Talking Heads. He played on "Cross-Eyed and Painless," which was the song I played before King Crimson to start off the set. Okay, where are we headed to next? All right, we're going to head into some titans of progressive rock. The next song we're going to hear is by Rush off of their 1991 album Roll the Bones. Lyrically, the album explores themes of chance, fate, and the weight of circumstances, inspired by drummer Neil Peart's interest in the role of fortune in human life. So, here we go. 1991, Roll the Bones, "The Big Wheel" is the name of the song.

This is KDNK making waves on the air since 1983. My name is Josh Barrow. 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That was The Lady Lies by Genesis. It's the 10th track on the 1978 album And Then There Were Three. With music and lyrics written by Tony Banks, the lyrics tell the story of a man who rescues a woman from the mouth of a monster, but is later seduced by the woman, or as the band referred to her during the song, a demon, and led into an unknown fate. Very proggy indeed. And before that, you heard The Messenger by Yes from one of my favorite albums. It's called The Ladder, released in 1999. The song was called The Messenger, and the song celebrates Bob Marley's legacy as a spiritual figure whose universal message of unity, love, and inner peace continues to inspire generations. The lyrics reflect frontman John Anderson's deep admiration for Marley's ability to speak in ancient verse and use music as a medium for positive change. Throughout the track, Yes emphasizes the importance of preserving this message of peace and global unity. Nice prog rock shout out to the one and only Bob Marley. And then before that one, you heard The Big Wheel by Rush off of Roll the Bones. I think King's X might be making their debut here on the Prog Rock Playground coming up next. King's X rose to, I guess, some kind of fame in the late 80s. They are a hard rock progressive metal band, very melodic, very talented. The second album they released is called Gretchen Goes to Nebraska, and it's a concept album based on a short story written by drummer Jerry Gaskill. The song that I'm going to play for you is The Difference by King's X on the Prog Rock Playground.

This is KDNK, Carbondale Community Access Radio, Glenwood Springs, Carbondale, the Roaring Fork Valley, and beyond. That was a song called Le Appartement by Philippe Sardet. He's a legendary French film composer, and his most famous rare groove track is the one I just played. And he does lots of films and soundtracks, and very groovy tune. And before that, we heard a band called Slightly Stupid, also making a debut here on the Prog Rock Playground. They're an American rock band based in the Ocean Beach neighborhood of San Diego, California. They're like a fusion of folk, rock, reggae, and blues with some hip-hop. The song was called Zepp-like, and I'm thinking it's because it sounded kind of Zepp-like, as in Zeppelin. That song is off of their 2005 album Closer to the Sun. And before that, you heard a nice acoustic piece called To My Friend by Leslie West, the amazing guitar player from Mountain. Released the album, it was called Climbing, released in 1969. And of course, it had the famous Mississippi Queen on that album. And then before that, we heard King's X. And I introduced them earlier, so we're all good there. So what do we have next? Next up, we got, this is a bit of a blues-oriented set coming up here, sort of, in the beginning at least. I'm going to play a tune by Badfinger, and the song is called Baby Blue off of their fourth studio album, Straight Up. Enjoy. Enjoy.

This is KDNK Community Radio, responsible for unplanned dance sessions for 43 years. All right, quick rundown. That was In the Lap of the Gods Revisited by Queen off of their 1973 album Sheer Heart Attack. Before that was I'm Always Chasing Rainbows by Alice Cooper from Alice Cooper Goes to Hell, released in 1976. And before that was Crucifixion Land by Procol Harum from the album A Salty Dog, 1971 maybe. And then before that was I Got the Blues by the Rolling Stones, Sticky Fingers. And I Got the Blues and Crucifixion Land, very similar beginnings, if anybody got that. All right, next up, Realm of the Weeping Willows by, what's his name? Oh, the band is Lunatic Soul. So everybody's favorite progressive Polish rock band is Riverside, and they recently disbanded, but the lead singer has this side project called Lunatic Soul. He's released 5 or 6 albums, and this album is called Transition 2, and it's a, he took some songs from a previous album and remastered them and redid them and everything, and that's what we're going to listen to now. It's 11 minutes and trippy. Bye.

fucked up.

This is KDNK Community Radio. You're listening to Josh Barrow, and my show is called The Prog Rock Playground, and we have two songs left. But real quick, that was Halo by Mono and DJ Olive. Next up, we're going to bring it back to some classic progressive rock with Pink Floyd, One Slip off of 1987's Momentary Lapse of Reason.

All right, we ended the show with A Million Miles Away by Yogi Lang off of his album No Decoder. And I don't know if you caught it, but he sounds eerily like David Gilmour and Pink Floyd. So I paired those two songs up together. So that's a wrap. Hope you enjoyed the show. I will be here next Wednesday, same time, for another edition of the Prog Rock Playground. Until then, stay proggy.

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This is Reverend Billy Works, director of the First House of Polyester Worship and Horizontal Throbbing Teenage Desire, and Our Lady of the White Go-Go Boot, Asabayanda Ramalama Ding Dong. I want you to put your hand on the radio now and behold the glorious vibrations emanating from KDNK, an oasis of decency in today's cultural Barry Manilow desert on the FM dial. 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
0: The 24 hours of KDNK are what brought us, I truly believe. And love it or hate it, because that's the whole point, is there's so many voices represented. Maybe that's not your jam. But the fact that every jam gets a space... Oh my God, I just referenced Space Jam. Michael Jordan, if you're out there, all we're asking is if you will give us one of your $1 billion.
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0: Oh, I love that.
7: Just let it happen. Be the ball. Be the ball, baby.
0: You can feel me, dog? Feel me, Carbondale? Let me get a dog. Well, cancel culture hasn't canceled us yet, but...
2: We can dream.

0: understand, man.
1: And man will
0: understand, man.
1: And man will
0: understand, man.
1: And man will
0: understand, man.
1: And man will
0: understand, man.
1: And man will
0: understand.
1: And live in harmony and peace, and the sun will once again rise up in the east.

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Yeah, let's keep this going.

0: Hola.
1: Hola. Folks, you know what that sound means? You're tuned in to Katie and Kay right here on Here Comes the Sun. Do-do-do-do. Here comes the sun, and I say, it's all right. Yeah. Nuts. That was beautiful. It came, we knew it was in there, and we delivered.
2: Yeah. Awesome. That's the important part.
1: That's the important part.

children play. You know, tomorrow is their future. But for me, just another day. They all gather around me. They seem to know my name. We laugh, tell a few jokes, but it still doesn't ease my pain. I know I can't hide from a memory, though day after day I've tried. I keep saying she'll be back, but today, again.

One, two, three. Good morning. 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

0: I like to say something.
1: I'd like to sing a little tribute to, wait a second here, to the radio station that had planned this whole afternoon, KFWB. 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
1: People of great people like you and people of freedom that is threatened with justice. That's why I'm back. I owe this to my community. To again, people of freedom like JPP and other organizations who did great work standing for justice.
0: The head of Milwaukee's largest mosque is still at risk of deportation, despite being freed last month from an ICE jail after 80 days. Salah Sarsour, a green card holder of over 30 years, born in the occupied West Bank, says he's targeted for his speech in support of Palestinian rights. He'll join us today from Wisconsin. Then Palestinian rights activist and Columbia University graduate student Mohsen Madawi. He's also facing deportation. A three-judge federal appeals panel has just overturned a lower court ruling that freed him from ICE detention last year, just before his graduation.
2: This is not just my case, but it is a driving to a deep question about the heart of this country that is related to the Constitution. And the question that is at stake, do we believe in the rule of law according to the Constitution, or do we believe in the rule of whoever is in power?
0: Mohsen Madawi would join us from Vermont. And we speak to the Israeli-American genocide scholar Omer Bartov. His latest warning: if the plans that are currently being elaborated for Gaza go forward, genocide may come to be seen by some nations as the legitimate and lucrative extension of politics by other means, unquote. All that and more coming up. Welcome to Democracy Now!, democracynow.org, The War and Peace Report. I'm Amy Goodman. The Republican-led House of Representatives has approved a $95 billion budget framework to fund the U.S. war in Iran while pressuring states to adopt new restrictions on voting. The framework outlines $73 billion in additional funding for war and intelligence gathering, $12 billion in foreign aid, $10 billion for a fund aimed at incentivizing states to adopt core components of the Save America Act, including a voter ID requirement for in-person voting. Millions of citizens who lack easy access to the bill's required forms of documentation could be at risk of disenfranchisement. The House approved the framework by a vote of 216 to 214. With all Democrats present casting votes in opposition. Three Democrats were absent or did not record a vote. This is Washington Congressmember Pramila Jayapal.
3: Months after Hegseth claimed victory, Iran continued to strike American assets in the Middle East, kill American service members, and close the Straits of Hormuz. The administration has clearly gotten us into a war that they have no clue how to get us out of. Americans deserve a clear strategy, not shifting explanations that change by the day. They deserve thoughtful diplomacy, not tweets like the one that the president just released today.
0: Congresswoman Jayapal was referring to Trump's Truth Social post, reading, quote, "From this point forward, anytime the Islamic Republic of Iran shoots at a ship in the Strait of Hormuz, whether it is be by missile, rocket, drone, or any other device or weapon, the United States will bomb and destroy one bridge or power plant, including those located next to or in the capital city of Tehran," the president wrote. Iran's foreign minister Abbas Araghchi responded on social media, quote, "Our defense doctrine is clear, eye for an eye. Any aggression against Iran, including our infrastructure, will compel a powerful and decisive response," unquote. The war of words came as the U.S. bombed Iran for a 12th consecutive night. Iranian officials reported a U.S. missile attack on a passenger terminal at a border crossing into Iraq killed two people and wounded 11 others. Separately, the U.S. struck sites across southern Iran, including Bushehr, Avaz, Jask, Andimeshk, and Sidik. Iran responded with fresh missile and drone attacks on Kuwait, Jordan, and Bahrain, where U.S. forces are based. Iran's Islamic Revolutionary Guard Corps announced it had stopped three oil tankers from passing through the Strait of Hormuz. It said in a statement one of the ships exploded and caught fire before the other two reversed course. Meanwhile, in Yemen, Iran-allied Houthi fighters announced they attacked two Saudi oil tankers in the Red Sea. A Saudi news agency later confirmed one ship was on fire. Oil prices climbed on the news to nearly $100 a barrel. Secretary of State Marco Rubio is defending President Trump's agreement to provide Saudi Arabia with a civilian nuclear program using U.S. technology. Rubio spoke on the sidelines of the ASEAN summit in the Philippines.
4: I'll let the agreement speak for itself. Suffice it to say that any agreement that we're going to make with any country in the world on civil nuclear energy is going to be one that will have safeguards in place to ensure that it can't be turned into a weapons program. And one of the best safeguards is to make sure that American technology and American companies are the ones that are involved in doing it.
0: The deal is likely worth tens of billions of dollars to U.S. nuclear energy companies like Westinghouse, whose reactors produce plutonium as a byproduct. Non-proliferation experts warn that waste could be reprocessed for use in nuclear warheads. James Acton of the Carnegie Endowment for International Peace wrote, quote, "If true, this is tantamount to the United States giving up on non-proliferation," unquote. Here in New York, a federal judge has set a trial date of June 1st of next year for former Venezuelan President Nicolas Maduro and his wife Celia Flores, a former member of Venezuela's National Constituent Assembly. Maduro and his wife Flores were abducted by the U.S. military during a raid of their compound in Caracas, January. They appeared in a Manhattan courtroom on Wednesday where they denied charges of drug trafficking. Meanwhile, demonstrators gathered outside the courthouse protesting both for and against U.S. intervention in Venezuela.
5: The United States does not have the interests of the Venezuelan people in mind. All it wants is the oil. It wants the natural resources. That's all it's interested in.
0: More details are emerging about the fatal shooting of Lorenzo Salgado Araujo by ICE agents in Houston, Texas, July 7th. According to the written statements of two witnesses who were in the van when he was shot dead, two unmarked vehicles struck them from behind and the side, forcing their vehicle to come to a halt. Daniel Tirado Pantoja, a passenger in the back of the van, said, quote, "Lorenzo had come to a full stop while the agents fired," unquote. Jose Trinidad Rojas Pliego, who was also in the back of the van, confirmed the account, saying, quote, "When Lorenzo stopped the van, the officer shot him anyway," unquote. Lorenzo Salgado Araujo was an immigrant from Mexico who'd lived in the United States for 30 years. He's the father of three sons who are all U.S. citizens. The Miami Herald reports a 28-year-old Mexican national killed during an encounter with ICE last week was in the United States on a tourist visa and had arrived in Florida just 2 days before his death. Juan Jairo Carnia Duran had traveled from Guanajuato, Mexico, to Atlanta in June to visit family and friends before visiting Florida for a beach holiday. He was killed by a semi-truck while fleeing immigration officials after they approached him at a gas station near St. Augustine. Carnia Duran is among four ICE-related deaths that occurred in less than 1 week. On Capitol Hill, Democrats on the House Homeland Security Committee Wednesday pressed ICE officials about body cameras, vehicle stops, and training in the wake of ICE-related killings of immigrants. The public hearing came after ICE officials told lawmakers in a closed-door briefing that there have been 56 complaints of excessive force against ICE agents. 32 were cleared, with just one ICE agent referred for disciplinary action. This is Democratic Congressmember Jamie Raskin.
6: Since the administration took office, more than 50 people have died in ICE custody. More have died in custody in 2025 than in any year in the last two decades. The rate of death in ICE custody is spiking because the conditions are simply worse than they've ever been before. ICE and DHS traffic in lawless violence, propaganda, and disinformation to mask all the corruption and cruelty, which are the daily bread of the system.
0: In Madison, Wisconsin, protests erupted Wednesday after local police shot dead a black man in broad daylight and in front of witnesses. The shooting occurred early in the afternoon of Madison's Marquette neighborhood, just 2 miles from the state capitol. Police say they were responding to a report of a person allegedly checking parked vehicles when they confronted the man on his bicycle, who later fled the scene. After they tracked him down, an armed struggle ensued when the man allegedly pulled out a knife and attacked an officer. Bystander video shows officers struggling with the man before he's tasered and kicked to the ground and held down with his knee. An officer then fires his gun at the man at close range. Urban Triage and Madison-based Black community advocacy group said, quote, "Another black man is dead on a Madison street, and our community watched him die before we even knew his name. That's the cruelty of state violence," they said. In Italy, protests erupted after the death of a Moroccan-born man in police custody. Abdurrahim Fakir, a 42-year-old immigrant business owner, was pinned to the ground by police, and his last moments were captured and circulated widely on social media. The footage shows two officers holding him down as he screams for help in Italian. A third man holds his feet as he's bound. Fakir continues screaming until he is unconscious. Police in Bologna said dozens of officers were injured and 6 vehicles were damaged after the protests as demonstrators vandalized shop windows and set dumpsters on fire. This is Fakir's niece.
7: We will continue to demand the truth for him and for our family so that no one else ever has to go through what he went through. Thank you all from the bottom of my heart. Thank you.
0: In the United States, the Republican-led House Ways and Means Committee has subpoenaed Breakthrough News, demanding the independent online news outlet hand over internal communications and financial records. Breakthrough News says it's being targeted over its coverage of U.S. mass deportations, ICE abuses, Cuba and Palestine solidarity, and U.S. foreign policy. Breakthrough News has launched a fundraiser to pay for legal expenses. In a statement, it said, quote, "For years, Republican lawmakers have painted a target on our backs, falsely claiming our political views and reporting are part of some foreign plot," unquote. And New York City Mayor Zoran Mamdani announced he does not have the authority to arrest Israeli Prime Minister Benjamin Netanyahu when he arrives in New York to attend the UN General Assembly in September. Instead, the mayor urged federal authorities to enforce an ICC arrest warrant for the Israeli leader. This is Mayor Mamdani in a video.
8: "As I've said, I agree with the ICC that Benjamin Netanyahu should be arrested and tried for his crimes, as I do for anyone else charged by the ICC. My administration has reviewed every avenue available under applicable law to determine whether New York City could execute the International Criminal Court's arrest warrant if Benjamin Netanyahu came here. It is clear that we do not have the independent legal authority to enforce this warrant. The federal government, however, does, and I call on them to join the ICC and execute this warrant."
0: Mayor Mamdani's video has been viewed on X more than 80 million times. Later in the broadcast, we will speak with the Israeli-born genocide scholar Omer Bartov. And those are some of the headlines. This is Democracy Now!, democracynow.org, The War and Peace Report. I'm Amy Goodman.
9: And I'm Nermeen Sheikh. 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
10: Welcome to 2026 Talks, where we're following our democracy in historic times.
11: You don't even know how many U.S. troops were wounded in this Iran war. Shame on you. You should be shameful. You don't know basic facts.
12: Because it's
11: you should resign.
10: California Democratic Congressman Ted Lieu accuses U.N. Ambassador Mike Waltz of hiding or not knowing the number of American casualties in the Iran war. 18 Americans have died so far, and many times that have been injured. Although critics say the Defense Department has intentionally slowed the reporting of those figures. Lieu and others accuse the White House of not briefing Congress on the conflict, only showing up when they have to request billions in emergency appropriations. On his way to the ceremony welcoming home 4 of those dead, President Donald Trump defended the deeply unpopular war, saying without proof that they supported it.
13: "They are indeed great heroes, actually. All of them said very strongly, you cannot let Iran have a nuclear weapon.
12: And so we're going to honor them. For me, it's one of the hardest things to do as a president.
10: The House narrowly passed a nearly $1.1 trillion defense budget. It boosts military pay, funds new ships and aircraft, and includes money for the administration's Golden Dome domestic missile defense system. Republicans also attached large parts of Trump's Save America voting legislation. Arizona voters have set key November matchups in that major swing state. Republicans nominated Trump-backed Congressman Andy Biggs for governor to challenge Democratic incumbent Katie Hobbs. Voters also finalized candidates in two closely watched House races. Trump has approved a civilian deal to help build Saudi Arabia's nuclear power program, including enrichment capacity, which could eventually be turned to building weapons. Congress can review the agreement, although blocking it would require a veto-proof majority. As the administration looks for voluntary pledges to keep artificial intelligence data centers from raising electric bills, local governments are acting. Jackson, Mississippi Councilman Vernon Hartley helped approve a six-month moratorium on new centers while the city studies noise, water use, and pollution impacts.
13: We need engineers or scientists or a consultant firm working with our legal department and zoning to make sure we protect our citizens. That's the most important thing, is actually going after someone that can evaluate.
10: Senate Republicans blocked a Democratic effort to stop taxpayer funding for security upgrades to the Qatar-donated 747 used as Air Force One. They argued that could unintentionally delay needed upgrades. Imported generic drugs will be subject to a 100% tariff starting in 2 years, with the import tax rising to 200% a year later. The administration says the tariffs and the timeline are designed to boost domestic manufacturing. Drug makers warn it could raise costs and disrupt supplies. I'm Joe Ullery for Pacifica Network and Public News Service. 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

0: Hey, good morning and happy Thursday. It's July 23rd, 2026, and this is KDNK. Mike Lemmer here with you once again this morning. Hello. As we prepare to head on out to NPR to join Morning Edition here on this Thursday morning, it is currently 61 degrees in Carbondale, 63 in Glenwood Springs, and 67 in Rifle. It's 57 in Aspen and 52 degrees in Leadville. Chance of showers to start the day today, but then thunderstorms are likely later in the day. It's going to be cooler today, though. Mid-80s for Carbondale, Glenwood, and Rifle for a high. Getting up to 80 in Aspen and 69 in Leadville today. We'll take a full look at that weather forecast coming up later today here on KDNK. 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
1: 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This week on Latino USA, 5 days in Palestine, we go all the way to the West Bank to ask this question: what drives Latino solidarity with Palestinians?
2: Connection to land has been my compass, especially seeing so many injustices in the world. 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
0: And Latino USA airs tonight, after all things considered, at 6 p.m. right here on KDNK. Sunrise happened at 6 a.m. today, and the sun will set at 8:29, 14 hours and 28 minutes of daylight today. We've got your local and regional news coming up later this hour. We'll look at the weather forecast as well. Stick around for that. Now it's time to head to NPR and join Morning Edition. Good morning. Happy Thursday.
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4: 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I'm Michelle Martin.
5: And I'm A. Martinez. Artificial intelligence models from OpenAI staged a breakout this month.

0: dies. Nate, so I got to be honest, and I hate to do this, defaulting to Hollywood on questions about AI, but it sounds like Terminator 3 Rise of the Machines meets The Matrix. So walk us through what happened.
1: Yeah, so the AIs in this situation were being given a test that was essentially a hacking test. But they were being given that hacking test in a secure sandbox where they were not supposed to have internet access. They found a way to break out of that secure sandbox, move laterally inside of OpenAI until they found a computer with internet access, break out onto the internet, and then according to OpenAI, only at that point were they like, what should we do now that we're out here, realized that there was a company called Hugging Face that probably had the answers to the tests on their servers, invented some new hacking exploits that had never been seen before to break into the Hugging Face databases and steal the answers to the tests.
0: So how does that work? How do they get access to the internet if they were supposed to be closed off from the internet?
1: You know, humans are pretty bad at computer security, and AIs these days are very good at breaking it. The machine needed to have read access to the internet in order to sort of install software. And there was sort of a long circuitous route from inside the sandbox out to the internet that was not supposed to exist. The AIs actually had to invent techniques and exploits that were not known to humans to do this, which are called zero-day attacks. And this AI has invented multiple of those.
0: Wow. Now, back in November of 2024, my co-host Michelle Martin spoke with a former Google CEO, Eric Schmidt. He worried aloud about something like this.
2: We've been around for 100,000 years. We've never had a situation where we weren't the top dog. Literally, are we going to become the dogs of the AI parent, or are we going to be in charge?
0: So, Nate, are humans still in charge?
1: We're still in charge for now. You know, we are lucky that these AIs weren't trying to cover their tracks. We're lucky that they don't seem to have the ability to cover their tracks. The sort of AI that can pull this off is the sort of AI that could probably replicate itself if it was trying to. It's the sort of AI that probably could mess with critical infrastructure if it was trying to. We're lucky that these AIs were just trying to steal the answers to some tests. But this is a warning shot. If we keep racing down this path, if we keep making AIs that are smarter and smarter, without knowing how to make them care about the instructions that we gave. And to be clear, the instructions these AIs were given did not tell them to break out and commit cyber felonies on the way to solving their test questions. The instructions that they were given actually were very clear that, you know, you're trying to do this one specific hacking task and that you're not sort of supposed to break out on the internet. The AIs understood those instructions and didn't care. If you race to make AIs smarter while you still don't know how to make them care, then yeah, we're headed for a bad ending.
0: Is this because right now there doesn't seem to be much regulation on AI development?
1: You know, that's one way to put it. I think people in Silicon Valley believe that they are trying to build machines radically smarter than any humans. They're getting there. They're not there yet, but the AIs are getting smarter each year. And we see a lot of people in Silicon Valley acting spooked. You know, we see the leaders of the companies saying, we wish this race was going slower. We see people who leave the companies saying, you know, I'm retiring to write poetry. Please spend time with your family. It's looking kind of bad in there. Silicon Valley is very spooked. The rest of the world hasn't really noticed that Silicon Valley is on track to make machines that are, in fact, smarter than humans, that can break out, that will be able to replicate, that will be able to think faster than us, that will be able to... Next year, maybe they'll be able to start inventing their own technology. Just like this year, they can solve math problems that humans have had open for decades. And the rest of the world hasn't noticed, which means we aren't reacting. And you could say it's a lack of regulation, but I would say it's maybe a lack of international coordination to sort of notice that we are soon going to have the potential to create machines that could replace humanity. And we should decide not to do that, especially not when we don't know how to make them care.
0: Nate, I always think I'm kind of a calm person and I don't try to, you know, get all just scared about anything like this. You know, I try to make sure that I kind of have a level head. But this scares, I mean, the blank out of me.
1: Yeah, it's a scary situation. You know, I am frankly also pretty worried about the direction we're headed. I think the good news on this front is that the more people realize that this AI stuff is real, the more people realize that, you know, we're not in the world where they just predict humans anymore. We're in a world where these AIs are trained to solve very hard problems, and they learn whatever tendencies help them solve those hard problems, even if those tendencies involve ignoring user instructions,

0: The more we realize that, the better chance we have to stop it.
1: All right, that's Nate Soriese, president of the Machine Intelligence Research Institute. Nate, thank you very much.
0: Thank you.
1: You are listening to The War and Treaty, performing at the Tiny Desk. The video just dropped today. Watch the whole concert on the Music tab of the NPR app. Download it wherever you get your apps. You know you want to.

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1: Hundreds of thousands of Haitian nationals living in the U.S. could face deportation as soon as next week. 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
2: They cannot take those children back to Haiti because right now it is impossible for them to be safe there.
1: I'm Elsa Chang. 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
1: Live from NPR News in Washington, I'm Dave Mattingly. President Trump says an agreement signed with Saudi Arabia for a civilian nuclear program does not allow for uranium enrichment. Trump also writes on Truth Social the deal calls for the Saudis to normalize relations with Israel through the Abraham Accords. Separately, Iranian-backed Houthi rebels in Yemen say they attacked two Saudi oil tankers in the Red Sea today with missiles and drones. There are no reports of casualties. In Arizona, Amish Shah has won the Democratic primary in the state's first congressional district. Wayne Shutsky with member station KJZZ in Phoenix says Shaw will face a former NFL kicker in the November elections.
2: The Associated Press called the race for Shaw, a doctor and former state lawmaker, over Marlene Galan Woods, a former Republican and journalist who was backed by the Democratic National Campaign Committee and U.S. Senator Mark Kelly. Shaw, a prolific door knocker, said his ability to connect with voters led to the victory.
3: That, to me, is the core of what we do. Center the voter and make sure that they know how much we care.
2: Shaw also won the 2024 primary, but lost to Republican Congressman David Schweikert. This year, Shaw will face former NFL kicker Jay Feely, who is endorsed by President Trump, in the general election. For NPR News, I'm Wayne Shutsky in Phoenix.
1: This is NPR News. Tropical storm Bertha is expected to come ashore in Texas today and dissipate as it moves farther inland. Bertha made landfall yesterday about 65 miles east of New Orleans before heading back out into the Gulf and hugging the coastline. Its top sustained winds are 45 miles per hour. An independent autopsy did not reveal a cause of death for an 18-year-old whose body was found after a boat trip with friends in Mississippi on July 4th. Tierra Jackson with Mississippi Public Broadcasting has more on the death of Nolan Wells.
4: Attorney Ben Crump, who has been representing Wells' family, presented the results of the independent autopsy conducted by Washington, D.C. forensic pathologist Dr. Roger Mitchell. Crump says Mitchell's findings were limited because they received the body after the initial autopsy in Mississippi.
5: For these reasons, this pathologist cannot rule out if any intervening non-accidental factors contributed to or caused the death of Nolan Wells.
4: Autopsy and toxicology results by authorities in Mississippi have not been released. For NPR News, I'm Tierra Jackson in Jackson, Mississippi.
1: The Boston Red Sox winning streak has ended at 15 games after a 5-1 loss to the Baltimore Orioles. I'm Dave Mattingly in Washington.

0: 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And keep it tuned to KDNK for your local and regional news later this hour. Coming up on today's news, major rainstorms last week caused flooding in southwest Colorado. We'll get an update on local wildfires, and we'll hear about a special Roaring Fork Roller Derby event coming up this weekend. We've got those stories coming up at about 6:50 right here on KDNK.
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2: This is Morning Edition from NPR News. I'm Michelle Martin in Washington, D.C.
3: And I'm A. Martinez in Culver City, California. The House is on its way out the door for a month-long break right after sending a few big pieces of legislation to the Senate, including some of President Trump's priorities.
2: The Senate is in Washington for one more week, and even though both chambers are controlled by Republicans, they've been struggling to coordinate recently.
3: NPR congressional reporter Eric McDaniel is in the studio to tell us more about this. So, Eric, House Republicans just passed a bunch of things as they prepared to go home. What did they take up?
4: Yeah, it's been a week. There were a handful of things. $1,100,000,000 for the Pentagon, a lot of money. Two, an extension of government funding through the midterms to December 4th, hopefully avoiding another shutdown. There were, of course, two record shutdowns so far this congressional term. And three, new congressional stock trading rules tied also to an unrelated voter ID measure.
3: All right, so that's what the House did. When is the Senate going to vote on all of that?
4: I guess the short answer is they're not really going to take up these things as written. They'll all need to be rewritten before they can pass the Senate. So because of a procedural quirk known as the filibuster, legislation in the Senate requires 60 votes to pass the chamber. That means Democratic support is needed, too. So as Trump escalates the war in Iran, all without congressional authorization, Democrats oppose that annual Pentagon budget, this $1.1 trillion that's usually bipartisan. For the government funding extension, Democrats want to see concessions on the president's immigration enforcement operations like they have before. On stock trading, Democrats say it isn't enough just to prohibit lawmakers from buying new stocks, which this bill does. In fact, lawmakers should be forced to divest holdings they have when they're elected. Many Democrats also oppose the voter ID rules, but House Republicans also passed a fourth thing this week, a budget framework, which is in theory a setup for an eventual reconciliation bill in a few months that would contain more money for the president's war in Iran, for farmers, for his election overhaul bill, and it's actually exempt from that 60-vote threshold. But Senate Majority Leader John Thune says he's holding off on passing it anyway.
3: Okay, why?
4: Well, Thune wants a government funding backup plan if he can't strike a deal with Senate Democrats on keeping the government open past the midterm elections. And so he might decide that he wants to transform this party line reconciliation framework already passed by the House into a government funding bill. Not to mention the bill has Trump's election overhaul wish list tacked on, the Save America Act, which, among other things, would ban mail-in voting across the country and require proof of citizenship before you can register to vote. I should say that probably doesn't qualify under the rules to pass with just a simple majority and has already failed in the Senate several times.
3: So this is something I don't understand, Eric, because Republicans control both chambers, the House and the Senate. So why aren't they on the same page when it comes to passing these bills?
4: Speaker Mike Johnson has, percentage-wise, a considerably smaller margin for error, maybe just a two-vote majority at any given time, depending on absences. He's got a large hard-right flank to deal with and a closer relationship than John Thune with President Trump. Senate leader John Thune has to keep more Democrats on board for legislation and deal with generally more free-agent, free-spirited set of legislators, the kind that become U.S. senators.
3: So does that mean none of the bills become law?
4: I guess not anytime soon.
3: Okay.
4: The Senate will at least consider some of this before they leave town for recess next week, make their changes, and send whatever they can pass back to the House. Speaker Mike Johnson, for his part, will see if his members can stomach those changes after the long August recess, and they'll try again in the fall when you have me back.
3: Perfect. Make it a date. That's NPR congressional reporter Eric McDaniel. Eric, thanks.
4: Thank you.
2: Trump's Department of Transportation is trying to put the brakes on bike lanes. Earlier this month, Transportation Secretary Sean Duffy attacked what he called, and I'm quoting here, DEI bike lanes. Now, transportation officials are removing safety materials that mention bikes from federal websites. NPR's Joel Rose has new reporting on this today, and he's with us now. Good morning, Joel.
5: Hey, Michelle.
2: Okay, can we just start with what is a DEI bike lane?
5: That is a phrase that Transportation Secretary Sean Duffy used in a social media post earlier this month. Duffy was announcing $1.7 billion in federal grants, which did not include any money for bike or pedestrian projects. And Duffy was trying to draw a contrast with the Biden administration, which had used the same grant program to fund hundreds of millions of dollars in bike lanes and recreational trails and touted the equity benefits of those projects, including the bike lanes. Some Trump administration critics then noted that the Federal Highway Administration, which is part of DOT, had previously acknowledged that bike lanes make roads safer for everyone. The next day, the web support staff at the Federal Highway Administration received an urgent request to take that language down from the website to align with White House policy.
2: Do we know exactly what got taken down?
5: Yeah. Almost 2 weeks ago, the DOT trimmed a list of safety measures that have been proven to reduce crashes and save lives. Five of those recommendations were quietly removed from the list, including bike lanes and also speed cameras. And we learned this week that other safety materials have disappeared, too. I talked with a person who works in web support for various DOT agencies. They requested anonymity because they fear retribution for speaking out publicly. They say the staff at the Federal Highway Administration have been directed to look for the words bike and bike lanes in online safety materials. And in the past week, staff have edited or even pulled down dozens of pages.
2: Can you give us an example?
5: Yeah. One of the pages that was removed in the past week is something called the Pedestrian Bicycle Crash Analysis Tool, which helps researchers and planners understand what happened in crashes involving cars and bikes and pedestrians so that they can prevent similar crashes. I talked to the researcher who originally led the development of this tool more than two decades ago. His name is David Harkey. Today, he is the president of the Insurance Institute for Highway Safety, which is the big nonprofit that is funded by the auto insurance industry. Harkey is not happy that this tool is no longer available on the Federal Highway website.
6: This is an agency that claims that safety is a priority for them, and safety involves everyone on the roadway. And so we're very disappointed in seeing these kinds of resources removed from the site.
5: Harkey says his organization has been told that this particular tool is, quote, under review, but he has no details about what the criteria of that review are or how long it might last.
2: Have we had any explanation of why this is happening?
5: There has been no public explanation, either from the Federal Highway Administration or from the Department of Transportation. But we did get an emailed statement from DOT yesterday. A spokesperson says the department continuously reviews its policies to ensure that they promote, quote, safety, efficiency, and common sense, unquote. The statement notes that nearly 80% of the U.S. population uses cars to get to work and says DOT is taking a closer look at federal guidance to ensure that American families have the infrastructure they need. The spokesperson also touted recent declines in the number of people killed on U.S. roads, which fell to about 36,000 last year. And it is true that the crash fatality rate in the U.S. is near an all-time low, but it still remains far higher than the crash rates in other developed countries, in some cases double. And nearly 20% of people killed on U.S. roads last year, more than 6,700, were pedestrians or bicyclists.
2: That is NPR's Joel Rose. Joel, thank you.
5: You're welcome.
2: This is NPR News.
0: 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Currently 61 degrees here in Carbondale, 63 in Glenwood Springs, and 67 in Rifle. It's 57 in Aspen and 52 degrees in Leadville currently. Chance of showers around the area today to start the day, and then thunderstorms are likely later in the day. It's going to get up to 85 in Carbondale, 86 in Glenwood, and 87 in Rifle. Chance of showers and thunderstorms in Aspen, high of 80. And thunderstorms likely later in the day in Leadville, 69 for a high. Tonight, that chance of thunderstorms continues into the evening, then turning mostly clear. Overnight lows in the mid to low 50s from Aspen to Carbondale to Glenwood. 61 overnight in Rifle and 46 for an overnight low in Leadville. Tomorrow, sunshine to start the day. Slight chance of thunderstorms later in the day, warming back up a bit. 93 for a high in Carbondale and Glenwood tomorrow. 94 and sunny in Rifle. Sunny with a slight chance for thunderstorms in Aspen, 87 for a high tomorrow. And sunny with a chance of thunderstorms in Leadville, 75 for a high. Tomorrow night, partly cloudy to mostly clear. 55 overnight in Carbondale, 58 in Glenwood, 63 in Rifle overnight tomorrow. 56 in Aspen, 46 overnight in Leadville. Then the weekend is looking sunny with a chance for thunderstorms. Some showers and thunderstorms likely in Aspen over the weekend as well. It's KDNK. Good morning.
7: Good morning, Amy Martinez. Sable is a Tibetan Mastiff who loves long hikes. Halfway up a mountain in Pennsylvania this month, her leg gave out. She's 100 pounds, so her owner needed help. He ran 2 miles down the mountain and flagged a passing car. The driver happened to be a firefighter who rounded up a crew. It took 6 people 4 hours to carry Sable down on a stretcher. She's fine now, but those hikes might need to get a little bit shorter. It's Morning Edition.
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2: This is Morning Edition from NPR News. I'm Michelle Martin.
7: And I'm Amy Martinez. The NBA is waiting on LeBron James to decide where he'll play for a record 24th season. The league's commissioner says that until he does, the NBA schedule cannot be set. Eben Novy-Williams is a deputy editor with Sportico. So, Eben, one player, albeit LeBron, fine, but one player is holding up the NBA schedule. How can that be?
8: Holding up the entire Schedule A and holding up a whole bunch of other things. I think there are some players out there that are unsigned that are still waiting to see where this massive domino falls and teams waiting to see. I think there's teams that are hosting, will host LeBron James potentially for the last time next season that would love to know where he's going to be and whether this is going to be his last year. I mean, LeBron James has been the gravitational force of the NBA for 23 seasons. It's like an incomprehensible amount of time. And this is probably the last time that his free agency is going to be a big deal. He knows it, the league knows it, and it seems like he's going to milk it for everything it's worth.
7: So what about fans and things like ticket sales? What are you hearing from fans about like this whole waiting game?
8: Yeah, I think the biggest thing about the waiting game is whether this is LeBron's last season. And we're definitely close to that point. He has not said that it is. No matter where he signs, immediately you're going to see ticket brokers and opportunistic fans start gobbling up those last few games just in case this becomes a farewell tour. So that's definitely part of it. On the schedule, LeBron James's team is going to play on Christmas. I guarantee it. But Adam Silver, as he said, doesn't know what team that is. So there are definitely national TV windows, big regular season windows like Christmas where, LeBron James's team is going to slot in there and they have to hold everything up until he makes and announces his decision.
7: Essentially, that's what we're waiting for, right? We're going to find out where LeBron is going to spend Christmas.
8: That's exactly it. And if you look back at LeBron's career, his few free agencies have been, he's been very intentional about how and when he announces these things. In 2010, he had his own TV special, which was much decried and criticized afterwards, called The Decision, where he announced that he was leaving the Cavaliers to go to the Miami Heat. When he left the Miami Heat to go back to Cleveland, it was an SI cover in all black that said, "I'm coming home." It was Instagram when he announced that he was going to the Lakers. I don't know what he has planned for this one, but again, I imagine him and his team is looking to control the entire stack of the narrative, which not many NBA players can do successfully.
3: Isn't it amazing? 41 years old, he'll be 42 December 30th, and yet, yeah, you're right, the league revolves around LeBron James.
8: Yeah, there's a whole subset, a lot of NBA fans who know nothing other than LeBron James being the face of the league. And you can be a 40-year-old NBA fan and still feel that way. So players, and there's not many that play 23 professional years, certainly none at the level that he is playing. And over that time, you stack up a lot of social clout, you grow a lot [S2] Yeah. [S1] Of fans, and everything starts to revolve around you, and that's definitely true for LeBron.
3: One more thing. Do you think there's a deadline for making an announcement? Is there any date coming up?
8: Look, I think a lot of people in and around the NBA want his answer quickly. And I don't think that LeBron cares too much about what they want. Again, I think that he and his crew are looking at this as a rare opportunity to make this decision and make it very publicly and have a lot of people pay attention. So I don't think he's on anyone's timeline but his own.
3: One word answer here. Where is he winding up?
8: I think back in Cleveland.
3: Back in Cleveland. That's Evan Novy-Williams with Sportico. Thank you very much. This is Morning Edition from NPR News. I'm Amy Martinez.
2: And I'm Michelle Martin.

0: This is KDNK, and support for local news on KDNK comes from the 49th Annual Telluride Jazz Festival. Groovin' out, August 7th and 8th in the heart of southwest Colorado. The Telluride Jazz Fest is seeking both new and returning volunteers to make this historic event come to life, which includes a powered-down set by the Disco Biscuits and a celebration of Miles Davis's 100th birthday. 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It is 6:51. Time now for your local and regional news here on KDNK. I'm Mike Lemmer. Quick update on local fires. The Willow Fire near Leadville, currently at 7,200 acres and 51% contained. There was a new fire that broke out up Cattle Creek Road near Cottonwood Pass yesterday afternoon, the Sleepy Creek Fire. It is currently at 4 acres and no word on containment. Evacuations remain in place in Eagle County for residents of Buck Point Drive. The Garfield County pre-evacuations for that have been lifted. There were some flash flood warnings Wednesday afternoon as well for both the Newcastle area and from Glenwood Springs to Carbondale. The nonprofit Roaring Fork Roller Derby team has a special event coming up this weekend to raise funds for one of their founding members who's battling cancer. The Roaring Fork Roller Derby Squad has been around since 2010 and became a nonprofit organization last year. Membership is open to any ladies 18 and up who are willing to travel to Glenwood Springs for practices and bouts. Roller Derby member Shell on Wheels says it's great to watch new skaters learn the skills while getting in some good therapy as well.
1: Honestly, it's seeing skaters progress and, you know, going from being a kind of a Bambi on wheels to all of a sudden they're just crushing it on the track. And also the therapy of it, like it is the best therapy. It beats anything else. To say it's a good outlet is such an understatement. There's nothing else like it. It's the best thing I've ever done for myself.
0: Roaring Fork Roller Derby Vice President Whisk Taker says that Saturday's special event will be more than just a match.
2: Sure. Yeah, we were going to have a silent auction. So we had a lot of businesses from the community like donate something. So there will be a silent auction going on. We'll have a beer garden that we also had. A bunch of different beer and some bubbles donated to the team. We will have a merch table and concessions and food as well.
0: The event benefits longtime roller derby member Diane Grenade in her fight against cancer. She says the support she's receiving from the local community means a lot.
3: It would definitely help me out just with all of the financial burdens that come along with cancer and surgery and chemotherapy, and you know, you just never know what's going to hit you, what insurance will cover, what insurance won't cover, you know, and all those fun things in between. And I was traveling to Denver for my treatments, so that was another expense. So it'll definitely help me out with all of those expenses. So that would be greatly appreciated. But what more than anything, just to come out and watch us play and enjoy roller derby, because that's what we're about.
0: The special roller derby event benefiting Diane Grenade takes place this Saturday, July 25th at the Glenwood Springs Community Center. Doors open at 5 and the game starts at 6. And for KDNK News, I'm Mike Lemmer. And to learn more about the Roaring Fork Roller Derby Squad and Saturday's event, you can visit rfrollerderby.com or find them on social media. Commuters and truckers on I-70 aren't the only ones swamped by floods and wild weather with the arrival of El Nino monsoons. Portions of southwest Colorado saw major rainstorms last week. In Telluride, a mudslide buried the local Palm Theater in feet of water and mud. For Rocky Mountain Community Radio, KOTO's Julia Caulfield has more.
4: The heavens opened on Friday afternoon with torrential downpour over Telluride.
5: It's kind of a, you know, a 100-year sort of biblical event.
4: That's Nicole Hatler, managing director of the Palm Theater. Mudslides from the Judd Wiebe Trail hurtled water and debris into town, landing on the doorstep of the Telluride School and Palm Theater, breaking a loading dock door and sending sludge into the theater.
5: It really was like a catastrophic flood slide. because it brought a tremendous amount of water and debris and mud down in the back of the Palm and, of course, all around the school.
4: Hatler was in Norwood when the slide took place, but the Palm's technical director was on site.
5: He said it was just unbelievable. Within seconds, the back lot was like a swimming pool. I mean, within, like, literally, he said he's never seen anything happen so fast. There was no time to react. Everything just filled within. You couldn't even turn your head, and it looked, and then cars were floating, and the pressure against the back of the building, it just happened too quickly, right? All the drainage, you know, you can't put that amount of drainage that fast and expect it to work. So everything just compounded on itself, and it collapsed in the dock door.
4: The Telluride Fire Protection District responded to the incident, noting 3 to 4 feet of standing water and mud accumulated in the theater, filling the orchestra pit and covering the seats. Only hours after the flooding, ServPro, a cleanup and damage restoration company, was on site to begin work.
6: When we got here into the theater, we observed water really up to almost the top row of the seats. So we had 12 plus feet of water down into the orchestra pit, and up to 6 plus inches of mud throughout the theater, the backstage area, the scene production area.
4: That's Matt Singer, Vice President of Production for ServPro Team Landers. ServPro brought in around 50 crew members from across the region, most of whom are living on site in the high school gym.
6: So we're mucking out or getting the mud and water out first. We have pumps going outside and inside, and then crews getting the mud out of the property as kind of the first course of action. And then we're cleaning the inside, doing what we call flood cuts, or cutting all the drywall that's affected. So we remove all of that, because that, once water comes in contact, then we have to remove that. In concurrence with that, we're also developing a plan to rebuild.
4: The Palm's curtains, screen, and wings had been flown into the rafters and were protected. The stage floor and seats are damaged, and the crew still needs to assess what else in the theater was damaged.
6: The vast majority of the electronics, lighting, etc., seems to be good shape. There's some speakers down in the pit orchestra area that were completely submerged, and there's some wiring that goes to the main table, the control panel. So we're worried about the cabling. Anything that was submerged is done. But the great news is that almost everything electronic and computer-wise should be totally fine. There's a lot backstage, and there's some lighting that was on the floor and some instruments and a very expensive piano. So we'll do our best to take good care of whatever, like, was covered in the mud or, impacted by the water.
4: In addition to the devastation in the Palm, several inches of water and debris flowed into the Telluride Intermediate and Middle Schools.
6: All of these rooms in the intermediate school were affected. So there's mud, splash, there's water, all the carpet has to be demoed, drywall, tile, flooring, all of that will be removed. So the intermediate school for sure got impacted. It just didn't get the amount of mud that the theater accumulated because of that door being compromised. And then the cafeteria lobby and kitchen area was affected, but to a much lesser degree.
4: In a statement to the community, Telluride School District Superintendent John Pandolfo reiterated it will take days, if not weeks, to determine the full extent of damage in the buildings. While ServPro acknowledges they're the people a community never wants to meet, Singer says it's an honor to work in Telluride.
6: I've seen the emotional connection that people have with this theater in particular. I've seen the tears when first reactions in the theater, and I know how much it means to the community. So it truly is super energizing for us to be able to participate to, like, get this theater back and the school back as quickly as we can.
4: No one was injured in the slide. There isn't an exact timeline yet on when the Palm Theater will be able to reopen to the community. For KOTO and Rocky Mountain Community Radio, I'm Julia Caulfield.
0: Traffic snarls are the rule on secondary roads and capable of handling the volume of traffic that traverses daily through the Grand Valley. Heed warnings as monsoons douse burn scars across the Mountain West. For KDNK News, I'm Mike Lemmer. And it is 6:59. This is KDNK, Carbondale, Community Access Radio, Glenwood Springs, Carbondale, the Roaring Fork Valley, and beyond. We've got another hour of Morning Edition. Happy Thursday.
7: Good morning. President Trump signed a deal for U.S. companies to run nuclear plants in Saudi Arabia. It doesn't have restrictions that are in other Middle East deals. Israel is concerned about a nuclear arms race. It's Morning Edition from NPR News.
8: Israeli Prime Minister Benjamin Netanyahu is in for a tough re-election fight. I'm Amy Martinez.
9: And I'm Michelle Martin. A top challenger is a former member of his war cabinet who accuses him of undermining agreements to end the fighting in Gaza. Also, a year after Trump cut federal funding for public media, how are stations around the country adapting? It is Thursday, July 23rd. On this day in 1995, Alan Hale and Thomas Bopp spotted a bright comet. Hale Bopp won't get close to Earth again for more than 2,000 years. News is next.
10: Live from NPR News in Washington, I'm Kristen Wright. The U.S. has passed a $1 trillion defense policy bill to fund the military. Now the bill goes to the Senate. House Republicans also advanced a $95 billion budget blueprint, mostly to address the rising cost of the war with Iran. That also needs Senate approval. But it's unclear the chamber will take up that proposal as is. NPR's Eric McDaniel reports Senate Majority Leader John Thune and House Speaker Mike Johnson are weighing different priorities.
11: They might be in the same building, but they're also kind of in totally different worlds. Speaker Mike Johnson has, percentage-wise, a considerably smaller margin for error, maybe just a two-vote majority at any given time. He's got a large hard right flank to deal with and a closer relationship than John Thune with President Trump. Senate leader John Thune has to keep more Democrats on board for legislation and deal with generally more free agent, free-spirited set of legislators, the kind that become U.S. senators. So they're juggling a pretty different set of circumstances as they try and keep the plates spinning.
10: That's NPR's Eric McDaniel reporting. The New York Times is trying to convince a federal judge to quash a Justice Department subpoena compelling several reporters to testify before a grand jury. NPR's David Folkenflik reports. The Times says the administration is seeking its sources from a story on security concerns over the new Air Force One given to President Trump by Qatar.
12: This clash erupted after the Times reported that the U.S. Secret Service interceded to convince Trump not to take the new jet home from the NATO summit in Turkey earlier this month. The Times alleges the Trump administration is attempting to intimidate its reporters, seeking phone records not just of its journalists, but of some of their family members. Trump has sued the Times for defamation, while the paper has sued the administration to block new restrictions on covering the Pentagon. U.S. Attorney Jay Clayton says he has followed Justice Department policies and that he respects the independence of the press. David Folkenflik, NPR News.
10: President Trump says he'll impose tariffs on generic drugs to get them made at home. NPR's Sidney Lupkin has more.
13: President Trump announced on Truth Social that he would impose a 100% tariff on generic drugs in August 2028. And a year after that, the tariff would double. More than 90% of prescriptions in the U.S. are for generic drugs. And most generic drugs are made outside of the U.S. So the president says this is an effort to push companies to build facilities here. The generic drug trade group called the Association for Accessible Medicines says that's already happening. Its president and CEO, John Murphy III, says the generics industry has already, quote, grown significantly in the U.S. over the past 2 years. But he says generics have faced purchasing and reimbursement problems that have made U.S. growth challenging. Sidney Lupkin, NPR News.
10: This is NPR. Two of Spain's World Cup-winning players are receiving an unusual edible accolade. NPR's William Jones has that story.
14: Vamos, España! Vamos!
15: Spain's World Cup winning squad arrived back to a hero's welcome, with fans descending on Madrid for a parade. Midfielders Fabian Ruiz and Gavi then returned to their hometown, Los Palacios, renowned for tomato production. It's become a tradition there to reward, quote, outstanding athletes with crates of tomatoes that total their body weight. So, at a town hall event, Ruiz and Gavi were weighed, coming in at a combined 335 pounds. That's roughly 1,000 medium-sized tomatoes. Their small town not only has a reputation for delicious tomatoes, it also has some serious footballing pedigree, having developed three World Cup-winning players this century alone. William Jones, NPR News.
10: A bald eagle featured in the Big Bear Eagle Nest Cam in California is in critical condition. Jackie got into an altercation with two other eagles. The Raptor Center, where she's being treated, said online they think she was already sick before that fight. And now she has inflammation affecting her kidneys and anemia. Jackie, her mate Shadow, and their eaglets have been live-streamed by the environmental group Friends of Big Bear Valley since 2018. Tropical Storm Bertha is moving west near Louisiana's coast. Tropical storm warnings are in effect along the northwestern Gulf Coast this morning. I'm Kristen Wright, and this is NPR News from Washington.
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0: 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And tune into KDNK at 4 o'clock today for everything under the sun. This week, Japanese guitarist Hiroya Tsukamoto shares some music out of his guitar workshop and concert tonight at the 3rd Street Center. That's everything under the sun at 4 o'clock today, followed by the Regional Roundup.
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4: It's Morning Edition from NPR News. I'm Michelle Martin in Washington, D.C.
5: And I'm Amy Martinez in Culver City, California. The U.S. has agreed to build and run nuclear energy plants in Saudi Arabia. The Gulf state is rich in oil. However, it's been trying to pivot to other energy sources. And Saudi Arabia says the kingdom would only build a nuclear weapon if Iran pursues one first. After the Trump administration announced the deal, the president posted on Truth Social that it will be conditioned upon Saudi Arabia normalizing relations with Israel, which could throw the agreement into question. First, what we know at this moment. With us now is NPR's Emily Feng in Tel Aviv. Emily, so this agreement, first tell us what's in it and actually, too, what's not.
6: So it would allow American companies to run commercial nuclear power plants on Saudi soil for decades to come. And under the agreement, Saudi Arabia is not permitted to reprocess American nuclear material for weapons. But there is nothing in this agreement and a security protocol attached that stops the kingdom from using these plants to, say, enrich uranium or other nuclear fuel that's provided by other countries, something that the U.S. made the United Arab Emirates, another Gulf country, promise not to do in a previous energy deal back in 2009. So this agreement is sending shockwaves through the Middle East and especially in Israel, where I am right now, because Saudi Arabia has been angling for nuclear cooperation with the U.S. for at least a decade. And there had been questions about the kingdom's human rights abuses, including from then-Senator and now-Secretary of State Marco Rubio, and also Saudi Arabia's possible aspirations for a nuclear weapon, and all that stalled energy cooperation until now. Now, the U.S. Energy Department argues this deal expands American technology exports, and the agreement does tie the U.S. and Saudi Arabia closer together at a time when Gulf states, including the Kingdom of Saud, have really paid a price for aligning with the U.S. because they are still getting hit hard by Iranian drone and artillery strikes in a war with Iran that the U.S. started. And they're also dealing with the resulting economic shock because Saudi Arabia has seen its ability to export oil curtailed.
5: Now, although Israel has never confirmed this, it's widely believed Israel has nuclear weapons already. Considering that you were there and you said that it has sent shockwaves through Israel, what's been the reaction there?
6: Israel is alarmed, to say the least. Former defense minister and foreign minister Avigdor Lieberman here criticized this agreement on the public broadcaster yesterday. Saying here that it risks pulling the entire Middle East into an escalating nuclear arms race. Now, this nuclear energy agreement is also deepening worries here in Israel, which is a major American ally that Trump and therefore the U.S. are increasingly divergent from Israel. Ehud Barak, a former prime minister of Israel, told the army-run radio station this.
7: He
6: says it's a sign of the loss of trust between Netanyahu and Trump, the implication being that Israeli Prime Minister Benjamin Netanyahu has somehow messed up Israel's relationship with Trump.
5: Okay, now one more thing, Emily, considering that you're nearby. Iran, what's happening there?
6: U.S. Central Command said it began strikes on Iranian military and logistics sites for what has been almost 2 weeks running now. Iran says it targeted three U.S. bases in Kuwait, plus American military infrastructure in Jordan and Qatar. And President Trump is now saying he is aware of reports that Iran moved uranium enrichment centrifuges deep under a mountain, which he is warning the U.S. might hit soon.
5: All right, that's NPR's Emily Feng. Emily, thank you very much.
6: Thank you, A.
4: Let's get an assessment of the U.S.-Saudi deal from someone with a deep knowledge of the region. Daniel Ben-Naim is a former U.S. Deputy Assistant Secretary of State who specialized in the Arabian Peninsula during the Biden administration. He's now with the Middle East Institute. Good morning. Thanks for joining us.
8: Good morning.
4: So we just heard NPR's Emily Feng say Saudi Arabia has sought nuclear cooperation with the U.S. for at least a decade. Now, why is that?
8: Well, you know, I understand why someone would look at this from the outside and be very quizzical and say that Saudi Arabia needs energy like a drowning man needs oil, needs water. But I think actually, if you look closely, what they're trying to do is transform their economy to look past the moment when the world looks to their oil. They want to build huge energy-intensive industries, data centers, desalination, and they're actually burning their own crude oil up to 1.4 million barrels a day at the height of the summer to do that. And they want to use their crude oil for exports to make revenue and then find other energy sources to fuel their own economic transformation domestically.
4: Okay, so the U.S. signed a deal with the United Arab Emirates in 2009 that allowed that country to develop nuclear energy using U.S. technology. From what you know right now about the Saudi deal, how does it compare with that one?
8: Yeah, it's actually quite different, I think. This deal with Saudi Arabia creates a kind of two-year study to consider whether it's economically feasible to have American companies enriching uranium inside Saudi Arabia, while the UAE deal from 2009 really closed off that kind of enrichment. And that's a big difference. I think the UAE deal is sort of tethered to big international safeguards, while the safeguards in the Saudi deal, which we really don't know yet because we haven't seen the deal, are kind of bilateral U.S.-Saudi safeguards. And I think another difference is that this one seems to be very focused on locking in U.S. Nuclear industry as the key partner, whereas the UAE deal didn't do that.
4: Well, one concern I think that some have here, from what we know now, is that the Saudi deal does not seem to foreclose them getting enriched uranium from other sources other than the U.S., whereas the UAE deal does. How does that strike you?
8: Yeah, look, I think what we don't know is everything that's in the deal, including what kind of restrictions it places on Saudi Arabia's enrichment with other countries. There were reports of some restrictions. I think what it's trying to do is set up the U.S. as the nuclear partner and to put in place an appealing enough offer that really kind of locks that in.
4: So Energy Secretary Chris Wright said the agreement advances both U.S. and Saudi security. What do you think about that?
8: Look, I think there are big upsides and there are big and significant risks. I think what's good is that it locks in the U.S. as the partner of choice, and that gives us a lot more visibility and oversight and leverage, frankly, in shaping the program. And it locks out Russia and China as nuclear partners, where we would have very little. You know, this in the past has been tied to major diplomatic breakthroughs. This is something that Saudi wants very badly, and we previously thought it would be tied to Saudi-Israel normalization. Trump, I think, is treating it as a purely economic and strategic transaction with Saudi Arabia. So you want to make sure that the terms of the deal are airtight, and I think that's going to be the key as to whether this manages the risks to achieve the benefits. And I think there are real downsides. If the details aren't right, it's a problem. Others could want the same deal. I think it's possible that this could undercut our negotiating position in demanding that Iran wants no enrichment. And I think, just to return to this point, the details. You know, this is an agreement that needs to last for decades. And it's put forward by an administration that recently signed a ceasefire with Iran that didn't last 2 weeks. Mm-hmm. So I think we're going to have to ask some tough questions and make sure that the details, the safeguards, the restrictions, the inspections, all of those things are as rigorous as they can be.
4: So as we heard, Israel is alarmed about this deal. Officials there are saying it could pull the Middle East into a nuclear arms race. There are American lawmakers in both parties raising similar concerns. What do you think about that?
8: Look, I think that the actual terms of this deal, at least as they've been reported, are kind of very unique, in which a U.S. company might be operating inside Saudi Arabia without actually sharing sensitive nuclear technology. Those seem like terms that other countries wouldn't particularly want. But I think it is a real concern that other countries will say this is the new baseline and we can follow it. And it will require a lot of very careful and assertive diplomacy by the United States to make sure that this doesn't become the new normal for every country in the region, which I don't think would be in our interest.
4: Well, you've pointed out how this benefits the U.S. commercially. I mean, it benefits potentially U.S. companies commercially. I do want to ask, you know, President Trump has numerous business interests in Saudi Arabia. The Saudis gave his son-in-law, Jared Kushner's investment firm, some $2 billion at the end of the first Trump administration. Does the administration have a conflict of interest here, at least the appearance of one? Is that something that just voters should be concerned about?
8: Look, I think that there's a reason that presidents historically have avoided this kind of activity, because it does create a kind of well of mistrust. This is the kind of thing that is hard enough to do, this kind of sensitive, difficult diplomacy, without that kind of mistrust. And this is a deal that needs to last across U.S. administrations. And so these kinds of appearances of conflict make that harder. Hopefully what's inside the four corners of this deal is compelling enough to manage against that liability. But these kinds of side dealings make everything more difficult.
4: That is Daniel Ben-Naim. He's a former U.S. Deputy Assistant Secretary of State covering the Gulf. He's now with the Middle East Institute. Mr. Ben-Naim, thank you so much for sharing these insights with us.
8: Thank you.
5: The nation's outbreak of cyclosporiasis has far surpassed previous records. The CDC counts more than 4,100 cases in the U.S. so far this year. And as NPR's Yuki Noguchi reports, health officials are working through a backlog.
9: The clusters of people sick with the diarrhea-causing parasite keep growing. The country's largest is in Michigan and Ohio, where health officials say thousands of cases began with iceberg lettuce from Taylor Farms in Mexico. So how many are actually sick right now? That's hard to pinpoint because of a lag in reporting. To confirm each case requires positive stool testing for cyclospora, plus an interview with a state public health worker. Results are then reviewed before the CDC is notified. That process can take over a month. It's slower these days, says Rutgers food safety expert Donald Schaffner. He says the Trump administration's deep cuts last year left public health generally with less money and fewer staff to handle surging caseloads.
10: Realize, too, both at CDC and at FDA, these have been agencies that have been shaken up. And, you know, there's maybe fewer people there. There's less well-trained people there. And good people have been fired and good people have left.
9: All this fuels consumers' uncertainty about when the outbreak might end. Yuki Noguchi, NPR News.
5: This is NPR News.
0: And this is KDNK. 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Taking a look at our river levels here on this Thursday, July 23rd, the Colorado River near Dotsero, currently at 1290 cubic feet per second. Below Glenwood Springs, the Colorado's at 1660 CFS, and out at the Colorado-Utah line, 1720. The Roaring Fork below Maroon Creek at 115, near Emma at 310, and at Glenwood Springs, the Roaring Fork's at 470 CFS. The Arkansas below Granite at 109, and near Nathrop at 191. The Frying Pan near Rudi at 196 CFS. The Crystal River near Redstone at 113, and the Gunnison at Delta at 370 cubic feet per second. Sunrise happened at 6 a.m. The sun will set tonight at 8:29. That gives us 14 hours and 28 minutes of daylight today. Chance of showers to start the day today. There's a couple of drips dripping in Carbondale right now. Thunderstorms are likely later in the day today, but a bit cooler today, mid to upper 80s for Carbondale, Glenwood, and Rifle. 80 in Aspen today and 69 in Leadville. We'll take a full look at that weather forecast coming up later this hour here on KDNK. We've got your local and regional news later this hour as well. Stick around for that. Good morning to you. Happy Thursday, and thanks for tuning in to KDNK.
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5: This is Morning Edition from NPR News. I'm A. Martinez.
4: And I'm Michelle Martin. Good morning. An independent autopsy has no new evidence about how Nolan Wells died. The 18-year-old was found on an island in Mississippi 2 days after a 4th of July celebration with friends. NPR's Brian Mann reports.
12: Civil rights attorney Benjamin Crump, who's representing the family of Nolan Wells, said at a press conference that an independent examination of the black college student's body was inconclusive and didn't find evidence of wrongdoing. But Crump said the review by a pathologist left unanswered questions.
13: The manner and cause of death is undetermined until further investigation.
12: This case has drawn national attention from the public and civil rights leaders. In statements, the Jackson County Sheriff, John Ledbetter, has promised a thorough probe of Wells' death, but the results of the official autopsy still haven't been released 17 days after Wells' remains.

0: narratives. The networks refute that and deny they are biased. Since that federal money was pulled, more than 500 public media staffers have been laid off, according to the group Semi-Public. Things have been grim at many stations, but as NPR's David Folkenflik reports, there's been a lot of light, too.
1: In the rural Four Corners region where Colorado, Utah, New Mexico, and Arizona meet, KSUT Public Radio lost 20% of its annual funds. That's brutal.
2: We really didn't know how we were going to fare.
1: Here's the station's executive director, Tammy Graham.
2: We had pretty major concerns about, you know, whether we were going to need to cut staffing, cut back on some of our national programming, etc.
1: KSUT had seen the writing on the wall, even joining NPR and other stations in suing President Trump when he first targeted public media funds through an executive order. They called the president's order unconstitutional. The law passed by Congress, controversial as it was, went by the book. Graham saw it as an existential threat.
2: We went to our listeners, we went to our membership, and we're very transparent with them about our situation and that we needed their support.
1: And then KSUT drew record levels of support, enough to set aside $100,000 for the station's first endowment, enough to foot the full bill to pay for 99 solar panels to put on its roof.
2: We're about to install that to eliminate about $43,000 a year in electricity expenses with our multiple tower sites and our home base.
1: This year, the stations and NPR won their lawsuit against Trump's executive order, so now federal agencies can legally send money to public media stations if it's authorized by Congress. And lawmakers found a way to preserve funding for stations that serve tribal audiences through the Bureau of Indian Affairs, KSUT among them. Again, Tammy Graham.
2: We didn't have to make any cuts. It's really amazing. We know that there's still a possibility there. But we have not had to make any cuts.
1: Many other stations have had to make cuts, often significant. And yet Graham's overall point is borne out across the country. Listeners, viewers, and philanthropists have stepped up. All this would seem to confirm the position of some conservative critics who say people who value public media can open their own wallets. But will that last?
3: What we're seeing is things are starting to float back down to where they were before.
1: This is Jennifer Farrow. She's CEO of KCRW in Los Angeles. Her station wasn't highly dependent on federal funds. Still, she cut 10% of her staff last year. Now, KCRW is transforming itself to appeal to audiences old and new.
3: We are focusing on being a kind of a trusted cultural guide for information you need to know, music and food and film and all the things that kind of make living in LA exciting. And interesting, because it's a hard place to live.
1: Things were worse over in Indiana. The Republican-dominated legislature killed state funding for public broadcasting ahead of the congressional vote. WNIN CEO Tim Black tells me the two together were like a punch to the solar plexus.
4: That was roughly half of my budget, a little less than half, but just knocking at the door of 50%.
1: He cut his staff at his joint PBS and NPR station in Evansville, Indiana. He expected to pull about $770,000 from a reserve fund, too, but Black hasn't had to touch a penny of it.
4: To this point in the fiscal year, we've seen just above $1 million in local donations, which is probably a good 40% above what we would normally see in a fiscal year where membership numbers are concerned.
1: And here's a funny wrinkle. That hostility from the state seems a little bit less carved in stone. Take this exchange from WNIN's public affairs show last month.
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1: Host Patrick Shoulders put the question squarely to Indiana Governor Mike Braun.
6: I like the station and WNIN in public radio and TV. I like the programming.
1: Braun is a conservative Republican. He seemed pretty open to the idea.
6: I like most of what's there. Whether it's going to get supported by government, we can afford it probably. The federal government probably can't.
1: As things stand now, however, Tim Black will still have deficits next year, and so will many of his peers. So here's a way to think about all this. Despite dire predictions, public media outlets have largely not crashed from the sky. Not yet. Instead, at station after station, it's a time of reinvention, innovation, and definite, enduring anxiety. David Folkenflik, NPR News.

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1: Hundreds of thousands of Haitian nationals living in the U.S. could face deportation as soon as next week. That's raising concerns about the future for those with temporary protected status and for their children, many born in the U.S.
2: They cannot take those children back to Haiti because right now it is impossible for them to be safe there.
1: I'm Elsa Chang. That's on All Things Considered from NPR News.
3: 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It's 7:30. 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It's KDNK.
4: Live from NPR News in Washington, I'm Dave Mattingly. President Trump says an agreement with Saudi Arabia for a civilian nuclear program calls for the Saudis to normalize relations with Israel through the Abraham Accords. Writing on Truth Social, the president also says the deal does not allow for uranium enrichment. The war between the U.S. and Iran now includes Iranian-backed Houthi rebels attacking Saudi tankers in the Red Sea with missiles and drones. The Saudi state news agency says one tanker was hit and set on fire. There are no reports of casualties. Speaking in Manila today, Secretary of State Marco Rubio called on the Houthis to stop the attacks. Rubio is in the Philippines for this week's ASEAN summit, where the U.S.-China relationship has been part of the focus, as Jan Kamensen-Brumby reports.
5: Rubio says, "We want it to be as positive as it possibly can be, but that won't come at the expense of our allies and our partners in the region or our presence here either." Earlier this week, China clashed with the Philippines, a U.S. ally, in the disputed South China Sea. The sea has become a flashpoint for potential conflict between Manila and Beijing that could also draw in the U.S. Rubio also met with Russian Foreign Minister Sergei Lavrov at the sidelines of the ASEAN summit, where they discussed ending the war in Ukraine. For NPR News, I'm Jan Kamensen-Brumby in Taipei.
4: This is NPR News. Oil and gasoline prices continue moving higher amid the escalated fighting in the Middle East. AAA says the price of regular gas in the U.S. is back up to $4.09 a gallon on average nationwide. In California, regular now averages $5.57 a gallon. That's more than it was a month ago when the U.S. and Iran were in a 60-day ceasefire. The number of measles cases in the U.S. is the highest since 1991. That's according to a tracker from Johns Hopkins. NPR's Maria Godoy says there have been nearly 2,300 cases so far this year, more than for all of last year.
6: Here's another way to put it. The U.S. has reported more measles cases in the last 18 months than in the previous 24 years combined. Last year, the case count broke 2,000, a number not seen since 1992. The resurgence of measles comes amid falling vaccination rates. Dr. William Moss of Johns Hopkins says large outbreaks in South Carolina and Utah drove up case counts earlier this year.
7: And then we've continued to have smaller outbreaks in other areas. So currently, over the past 2 weeks, where we've largely seen cases is in central Virginia and in southeastern Pennsylvania.
6: Meanwhile, many local health departments are grappling with staff and funding cuts. Maria Godoy, NPR News.
4: In early trading on Wall Street, the Dow was off more than 1%. I'm Dave Mattingly in Washington.
3: 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Keep it tuned to KDNK for your local and regional news. Coming up later this hour on today's news, we've got an update on local wildfires as well as major rainstorms last week that caused flooding in southwest Colorado. And we'll hear about a special Roaring Fork roller derby event coming up this weekend. We've got those stories coming up at about 7:50 right here on KDNK.

0: 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From the estate of Joan B. Kroc, whose bequest serves as an enduring investment in the future of public radio, and seeks to help NPR produce programming that meets the highest standards of public service in journalism and cultural expression. This is NPR.
1: This is Morning Edition from NPR News. I'm Amy Martinez in Culver City, California.
2: And I'm Michelle Martin in Washington, D.C. Good morning. Israel's national elections this fall will include a vote for prime minister for the first time in 4 years. Benjamin Netanyahu is the country's longest-serving leader, but his approval ratings have fallen, and many Israelis are weary after nearly 3 years of war. A challenger to Netanyahu is surging in the polls, a political outsider who's tapping into a growing desire for change. NPR's Carrie Kahn reports.
3: A few hundred people fill rows of white plastic chairs on a backyard grassy hilltop in this rural northern town.
4: My Gadi Eisenkot.
3: They've come to hear Gadi Eisenkot, the 66-year-old former Israeli military chief who's upending traditional Israeli politics.
4: Erev tov.
3: He's more gruff than seasoned speaker, but he doesn't shy away from taking his newly formed Yasher party, which translates as straight or honest, into conservative strongholds. Places like Meona here in the north, far from Israel's power centers, Tel Aviv and Jerusalem. He may not have polish, but his rhetoric bites, especially when he touts his security credentials and military record. Look, combine the military service of all six leaders in the government now, multiply it by five, and that is still 5 years less than what I served, he says to applause. Most Israelis know his most public military story. He lost his son, a reservist, in Israel's war in Gaza. Two nephews were also killed there. Not long after his son's death, Eisenkot left Netanyahu's war cabinet, where he was a key advisor. He accused the prime minister of undermining deals to end the fighting and bring the hostages home. Israel needs leadership, straightforward leadership that knows how to look people in the eye, speak the truth, and above all, restore hope, he tells the crowd. Like many here, high school teacher Michal Kaminsky values those qualities, and what she says is Eisenkot's greatest appeal. He's not Netanyahu.
5: He listens, he doesn't blame, and he wants to create peace inside the people of Israel.
3: And unlike Netanyahu, Eisenkot doesn't speak fluent English nor give interviews to the foreign press. We were told we could attend the rally but not ask any questions. Instead, at this early stage in the race, Eisenkot is concentrating on building his anti-establishment image, which seems to be working. He's edged Netanyahu from the top spot in several recent polls, says Moaz Rosenthal, a Jerusalem-based political scientist.
6: It's not only an Israeli thing, because, I mean, we know worldwide of the phenomenon of anti-politics, of people growing tired of politics, and Eisenkot is kind of riding this wave in a very effective way, no doubt about it.
3: And he stays clear of controversial topics. You won't hear him talking about Palestinians, occupation, or a two-state solution, says Rosenthal.
6: Israeli politicians have no interest in speaking about this topic right now. Public opinion does not support any type of really peaceful resolution.
3: Even suggesting a coalition with established Arab-Israeli parties has become a wedge issue.
7: Eisenkot מתכוון להקים ממשלת שמאל צרה.
3: Netanyahu started running these ads, accusing Eisenkot of collaborating with left-wing candidates and Arab parties who support Palestinian rights. Political psychologist Iran Halperin of Hebrew University says Netanyahu always gives voters someone to fear. But that's going to be hard with Eisenkot because he's definitely not a leftist or dovish on security.
8: It's very, very difficult for Netanyahu to mobilize people to actually get out to vote because they don't have anyone to hate.
3: Halperin says without a boogeyman, Netanyahu could see as much as a third of his right-wing party voters sit out election day. And Eisenkot has another advantage to siphon off Netanyahu's traditional base, his identity. He's a Mizrahi Jew of North African descent, and they traditionally vote conservative. Since Israel was created, prime ministers have only been of Ashkenazi or Eastern European heritage. Back at the Eisenkot rally, Ajwad Abdullah from a nearby Arab Druze village says he voted twice for Netanyahu, but not again. The government has not treated us well up here, he says, and everyone is tired of the constant wars. In Eisenkot, he says, we believe in this man to make a change in the country. Kerry Khan, NPR News, Miona, Israel.
1: Ebola has killed more than 1,000 people in the Democratic Republic of Congo. The head of the African Centers for Disease Control and Prevention disclosed the figures on Wednesday. Here's reporter Emmett Livingstone.
9: Inside an Ebola treatment center in eastern Congo, a moment of grief. It's been just over 2 months since Congo declared an epidemic in the eastern province of Ituri. But despite a rapid international health response, Ebola continues to spread. The World Health Organization says it's the fastest-growing Ebola outbreak on record. Many people are sickening and dying without ever seeking treatment.
10: Let's be very clear. This outbreak remains ahead of us and we are still in a phase of catching up.
9: Dr. Tierno Balde is the World Health Organization incident manager for the ongoing Ebola response.
10: The main strategy is really to implement a very strong, very effective and very timely, you know, response by doing in-depth investigation of those cases, listing all of the contacts, helping them to follow those contacts.
9: Tracing contacts and persuading the sick to go to hospital is one of the key pillars of the Ebola response. But doing this in eastern Congo is phenomenally difficult. Take Ituri, the province at the epicenter of the outbreak, which has about 90% of the confirmed cases. It barely has passable roads, and armed groups have waged war here for decades. About 900,000 people live in displacement camps. Many people here are desperately poor, without easy access to running water. Despite public health warnings like this one carried on local radio, early symptoms of Ebola can still be difficult to recognize. Headaches and fever can resemble much more common diseases, such as malaria. In many places, Ebola is spreading in silence. And increasingly, it's spreading farther. This month, the virus reached two new provinces and the major trading hub of Kisangani, a city of more than a million people. So far, there's little panic in the capital, Kinshasa, downstream from Kisangani. But there's a sense that as the caseload grows, it's only a matter of time before Ebola spreads further. For NPR News, I'm Emmett Livingstone in Kinshasa.

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1: 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It is now 62 degrees in Carbondale. Couple of light sprinkles falling, 65 in Glenwood Springs, 66 in Rifle. It's 58 in Aspen and 52 in Leadville. We've got a chance of showers to start the day around the area today, then thunderstorms are likely again this afternoon. Highs in the mid-80s for Carbondale, Glenwood, and Rifle today. 80 in Aspen with the chance of showers and thunderstorms. And chance of showers, thunderstorms likely in Leadville as well, 69 for a high. Tonight, chance of thunderstorms continues into the evening, turning mostly clear. Overnight lows in the mid-50s from Aspen to Carbondale to Glenwood, 61 overnight in Rifle, 46 for Leadville. Tomorrow, sunshine to start the day, slight chance for some thunderstorms later in the day, getting a little warmer again, 93 for a high in Carbondale and Glenwood. Sunny in 94 in Rifle tomorrow. Sunny with a slight chance for thunderstorms in Aspen, 87 for a high there. And sunny with a chance for thunderstorms in Leadville, 75 for a high. Tomorrow night, partly cloudy. Overnight lows in the mid-50s from Aspen down to Glenwood, 63 in Rifle overnight. And 46 for an overnight low in Leadville tomorrow. Into the weekend, sunny with chance of thunderstorms each day. It's going to be in the mid-90s for Carbondale and Glenwood, upper 90s in Rifle, right around 90 in Aspen all weekend, and mid to upper 70s for Leadville. It's KDNK. Good morning.
2: Good morning. I'm Michelle Martin. For a long time, scientists believed that one of the things that makes human brains special is our ability to recognize shapes. Even if you rotate and enlarge a rectangle, we know it's still a rectangle. A new study had young kids, adults, and monkeys play a shape-matching game. The adults did the best, but all three groups passed the test. Turns out geometry is monkey business. It's Morning Edition.
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0: It's Morning Edition from NPR News. I'm A. Martinez.
2: And I'm Michelle Martin. In India, thousands of young people are protesting against the government, even after a violent police response. As NPR's Omkar Kandekar reports, the movement was propelled by one man's hunger strike.
4: 59-year-old Sonam Wangchuk wears many hats. He's an environmentalist who innovated ice stupas, a technique of building artificial glaciers for irrigation in the Himalayas. He's an education activist who worked to bring back indigenous knowledge to classrooms. But the first time most people in India heard of him was after the Bollywood movie Three Idiots. The film is about three friends in a top Indian university reeling under academic pressure. Its lead character, played by Indian star Aamir Khan, is widely seen to be inspired by Sonam Wangchuk. When the film was released in 2009, many identified with Khan's character, speaking of India's broken education system. He says education in India has been reduced to getting good grades, then finding a job in the US. The rat race, he adds, is literally killing students. India's official database says student suicides are increasing faster than those of the overall population. And in May this year, what for many was the final straw, questions for a nationwide university entrance exam leaked. And the government announced that 2 million candidates would have to retake the tests. Hundreds from the youth group Cockroach Janata Party protested in the Indian capital. In late May, Sonam Wangchuk joined the protest and said he would fast until the education minister Dharmendra Pradhan resigns. On social media, millions watched as Wangchuk said he lost 19 pounds in 19 days. Then last weekend, Indian policemen stormed the protest site and dragged Wangchuk into an ambulance. For many students like Kajal Singh, that was the turning point.
5: जो हमारे साइंटिस्ट हैं इतने नोबल पर्सन हैं उसको ऐसे खींच के ले गए पुलिस वाले.
4: She says Wangchuk is a role model for many. The government first ignored him, then detained him. So on Monday morning, she slipped out of her house and joined thousands as they marched to the parliament. That day, India's capital turned into a battleground.
6: What you can hear in the background are tear gas shells that are being lobbed at protesters. The protesters have also retaliated by throwing stones at the police. The organizers were insisting that this should stay peaceful, but things seem to have spiraled out of control right now.
4: After weeks of silence, India's Prime Minister Narendra Modi said on X that his government would punish all those involved in the exam paper leaks. But he said nothing about the education minister's resignation. Political analyst Sushant Singh says this is in line with Modi's authoritarian style.
7: It's a government which believes has the mandate and the will of the people, and anybody who dissents or opposes them is somehow doing it out of bad faith.
4: But now, thousands more are marching across Indian cities. Protesters say they won't stop because democracy, they say, means accountability. Omkar Khandekar, NPR News, New Delhi.
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0: 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It is 7:50, time now for your local and regional news on KDNK. I'm Mike Lemmer. Quick update on local wildfires around the region. The Willow Fire near Leadville is now currently at about 7,200 acres. It is now 51% contained. Some evacuations do remain in place there. You can go to lakecountyco.gov to find those. A new fire broke out on a Wednesday afternoon up Cattle Creek Road near Cottonwood Pass. That's the Sleepy Creek Fire. It's currently at 4 acres with no word on containment. There are some evacuations in place in Eagle County for Buck Point Drive for the Sleepy Creek Fire. The Garfield County pre-evacuations have been lifted. There were several flash flood warnings around the area Wednesday afternoon as well, including for the Newcastle area, as well as from Glenwood Springs down to Carbondale. Keep it tuned to KDNK for updates on all your severe weather throughout the day. Commuters and truckers on I-70 aren't the only ones swamped by floods and wild weather with the arrival of El Nino monsoons. Portions of southwest Colorado saw major rainstorms last week. In Telluride, a mudslide buried the local Palm Theater in feet of water and mud. For Rocky Mountain Community Radio, KOTO's Julia Caulfield has more.
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2: open
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2: Friday afternoon with torrential downpour over Telluride.
3: It's kind of a, you know, a 100-year sort of biblical event.
2: That's Nicole Hatler, managing director of the Palm Theater. Mudslides from the Judd Wiebe Trail hurtled water and debris into town, landing on the doorstep of the Telluride School and Palm Theater, breaking a loading dock door and sending sludge into the theater.
3: It really was like a catastrophic flood slide because it brought a tremendous amount of water and debris and mud down in the back of the Palm and, of course, all around the school.
2: Hatler was in Norwood when the slide took place, but the Palm's technical director was on site.
3: He said it was just unbelievable. Within seconds, the back lot was like a swimming pool. I mean, within, like, literally, he said he's never seen anything happen so fast. There was no time to react. Everything just filled within. You couldn't even turn your head, and it looked. And then cars were floating, and the pressure against the back of the building. It just happened too quickly, right? All the drainage. You know, you can't put that amount of drainage that fast and expect it to work. So everything just compounded on itself, and it collapsed in the dock door.
2: The Telluride Fire Protection District responded to the incident, noting 3 to 4 feet of standing water and mud accumulated in the theater, filling the orchestra pit and covering the seats. Only hours after the flooding, ServPro, a cleanup and damage restoration company, was on site to begin work.
4: When we got here into the theater, we observed water really up to almost the top row of the seats. So we had 12 plus feet of water down into the orchestra pit, and up to 6+ inches of mud throughout the theater, the backstage area, the scene production area.
2: That's Matt Singer, vice president of production for ServPro Team Landers. ServPro brought in around 50 crew members from across the region, most of whom are living on site in the high school gym.
4: So we're mucking out or getting the mud and water out first. We have pumps going outside and inside, and then crews getting the mud out of the property as kind of the first course of action. And then we're cleaning the inside, doing what we call flood cuts or cutting all the drywall that's affected. So we remove all of that because that once water comes in contact, then we have to remove that. In concurrence with that, we're also developing a plan to rebuild.
2: The Palm's curtains, screen, and wings had been flown into the rafters and were protected. The stage floor and seats are damaged, and the crew still needs to assess what else in the theater was damaged.
4: The vast majority of the electronics, lighting, etc. seems to be good shape. There's some speakers down in the pit orchestra area that were completely submerged, and there's some wiring that goes to the the main table, the control panel. So we're worried about the cabling. Anything that was submerged is done. But the great news is that almost everything electronic and computer-wise should be totally fine. There's a lot backstage, and there's some lighting that was on the floor and some instruments and a very expensive piano. So we'll do our best to take good care of whatever like was covered in the mud or impacted by the water.
2: In addition to the devastation in the Palm, several inches of water and debris flowed into the Telluride Intermediate and Middle Schools.
4: All of these rooms in the Intermediate School were affected. So there's mud, splash, there's water, all the carpet has to be demoed, drywall, tile, flooring, all of that will be removed. So the Intermediate School for sure got impacted. It just didn't get the amount of mud that the theater accumulated because of that door being compromised. And then the cafeteria lobby and kitchen area was affected, but to a much lesser degree.
2: In a statement to the community, Telluride School District Superintendent John Pandolfo reiterated, it will take days, if not weeks, to determine the full extent of damage in the buildings. While ServPro acknowledges they're the people a community never wants to meet, Singer says it's an honor to work in Telluride.
4: I've seen the emotional connection that people have with this theater in particular. I've seen the tears when first reactions in the theater, and I know how much it means to the community. So it truly is super energizing for us to be able to participate to like get this theater back and the school back as quickly as we can.
2: No one was injured in the slide. There isn't an exact timeline yet on when the Palm Theater will be able to reopen to the community. For KOTO and Rocky Mountain Community Radio, I'm Julia Caulfield.
0: And remember, with severe weather, to plan accordingly and heed warnings as monsoons douse burn scars across the Mountain West. The nonprofit Roaring Fork Roller Derby team has a special event coming up this weekend to raise funds for one of their founding members who's battling cancer. The Roaring Fork Roller Derby Squad has been around since 2010 and became a nonprofit organization last year. Membership is open to any ladies 18 and up who are willing to travel to Glenwood Springs for practices and bouts. Roller Derby member Shell on Wheels says it's great to watch new skaters learn the skills while getting in some good therapy as well.
5: Honestly, it's seeing skaters progress and, you know, going from being a kind of a Bambi on wheels to all of a sudden they're just crushing it on the track. And also the therapy of it, like it is the best therapy. It beats anything else. To say it's a good outlet is such an understatement. There's nothing else like it. It's the best thing I've ever done for myself.
0: Roaring Fork Roller Derby Vice President Whisk Taker says that Saturday's special event will be more than just a match.
6: Sure. Yeah, we were going to have a silent auction. So we had a lot of businesses from the community like donate something. So there will be a silent auction going on. We'll have a beer garden that we also had a bunch of different beer and some bubbles donated to the team. We will have a merch table and concessions and food as well.
0: The event benefits longtime roller derby member Diane Grenade in her fight against cancer. She says the support she's receiving from the local community means a lot.
7: It would definitely help me out just with all of the financial burdens that come along with cancer and surgery and chemotherapy. And, you know, you just never know what's going to hit you, what insurance will cover, what insurance won't cover, you know, and all those fun things in between. And I was traveling to Denver for my treatments, so that was another expense. So it'll definitely help me out with all of those expenses. So that would be greatly appreciated. But what more than anything, just to come out and watch us play and enjoy roller derby, because that's what we're about.
0: The special roller derby event benefiting Diane Grenade takes place this Saturday, July 25th at the Glenwood Springs Community Center. Doors open at 5 and the game starts at 6. And for KDNK News, I'm Mike Lemmer. And to learn more about the Roaring Fork Roller Derby Squad and Saturday's event, you can visit rfrollerderby.com or find them on social media. And for KDNK News, I'm Mike Lemmer.

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And this is KDNK. 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Roads are looking good out there this morning. I-70 is open. Probably a bit backed up, though, nonetheless. So plan accordingly. Give yourself time to arrive alive at your destination. Road construction continues around the area. It's that time of year, especially on I-70. West of Rifle out by Ruleson. Some work in the Glenwood Canyon continues. Bridge replacement project in Newcastle continues. Plan accordingly. Drive safe as you go about your day. Again, going to be a bit cooler today. Chance of showers this morning and thunderstorms likely this afternoon. We had some good thunder boomers up by Newcastle yesterday, that's for sure. It's going to be in the mid-80s today for Carbondale, Glenwood, and Rifle. Right around 80 for Aspen and 69 today in Leadville, with thunderstorms likely this afternoon up there as well. Hey, that wraps it up for me. I'll be back again with you tomorrow morning, but stick around. It's Thursday and Leslie is back. That's right. What you all have been waiting for every Thursday here on KDNK, less is more. Stay tuned and have a wonderful day, everybody.

I'm Mike Lemmer with your community calendar for this Thursday, July 23rd, underwritten by Basalt Regional Library, presenting the End of Summer Reading Scholastic Book Fair from July 27th through August 2nd during library hours. Prizes, books, and more await readers of all ages. More info at basaltlibrary.org. Sopris Park is looking great, and we're only one day away from Mountain Fair. Let's see what's going on this final day before the party begins. Lift Up distributes food and pantry items from 10:30 to 1:30 at Glenwood Catholic Charities today, from 11:30 to 2:30 at the Parachute Family Resource Center, and from 3 to 5 at the Aspen Ranger Station. Over in Leadville, the Stable Hand String Band plays live at High Mountain Pies. That's at 5 p.m. this afternoon. Students from the Aspen Music Festival and School head to the Basalt Library at 5:15 today for chamber recitals. Scientists from the Aspen Center for Physics present the Science Shelf, a discussion on crucial books. That's at 5:30 at the Pitkin County Library. Townline Trucks welcomes local pickers for a bluegrass jam today at 6 p.m. Also at 6, True Nature offers a cosmic sound journey to get you ready for Mountain Fair. Colton Moore and the Clever Few perform at the Snowmass Concert Series. Music kicks off at 6:30. And the Carbondale Library's Books and Bars Meetup Group heads to the Mountain Heart Brewing Tap Room at 7 o'clock this evening. And we know most of you will be at the fair tomorrow, but here's a few things happening outside the festivities. Lift Up services head back to the Newcastle River Center tomorrow from 9 to 1, as well as the Rifle Library from 11 to 2. Sopris Lodge in Carbondale holds a summer blood drive tomorrow at 10:30, and Hiroya Tsukamoto plays live music at the Rifle Library at 2 p.m. tomorrow. You can keep your community in the loop about events and programming ideas by emailing calendar@kdnk.org. So, hey, come grab a beverage from the Mountain Fair Cantina tomorrow and say hi to your favorite KDNK DJs and volunteers who will start pouring refreshments at 3:30, with all proceeds going to KDNK and the Carbondale Clay Center. 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

Stardate July 23rd. Stars follow a lifelong weight loss program. They blow hot gas off their surfaces. Over time, the amount of material in these winds can add up. Heavier stars, in fact, can expel enough gas to make several stars as massive as the Sun. An example is Antares, the leading light of Scorpius. It's in good view tonight, to the left of the moon as night falls. Antares is a supergiant, one of the biggest and brightest stars in the galaxy. It's more than a dozen times the Sun's mass, and it's so big that if you placed it at the center of the solar system, it would extend past the orbit of Mars. But when Antares was born, about 11 million years ago, it was even heavier. Studies in recent years have placed its initial mass at about 15 to 17 times the Sun's mass. Most of the difference has been blown into space on the star's winds. Antares has lost so much of its original weight because it was heavy to begin with. A massive star burns through its nuclear fuel quickly, making its core extremely hot. Radiation from the core causes the star's outer layers to puff outward. That far from the core, the surface gravity is fairly low, so it's easy for radiation to push gas out into space. Antares is fated to expel even more of its mass. At the end of its life, its core will collapse, causing its outer layers to explode as a supernova, blasting most of its remaining gas out into the galaxy. We have more sky-watching tips and much more about the cosmos in Stardate magazine. Details at stardate.org. I'm Billy Henry.

Light the way. You can light the way. Just dropped on July 17th. And before that, we heard Mountains. Going back to 2017, Moontrix closing out Mountain Fair Sunday evening. Welcome to the Thursday before Mountain Fair, and welcome to the Less is More show. My name is Leslie. I'll be with you till just about 10 o'clock. And this is Katie and Kay, Warming Hearts, since 1983.

looks like you did enough rain dances. So happy to see the rain and the clouds. Keeping it cool, and the planet, this part of the planet, is really happy right now. And lots of other places around the state. All right, hope you're having a wonderful Thursday so far. It's 8:15.

And he's born in the south of France. I think he hails from the south of France still. From Camel Power Club. That's a remix of a song called Looking for the Answer. A new one from Electric Guest. I really love that song off that album. The album is 10K Deluxe, and that tune was called Play Your Guitar. And the Parcels before that, Australia. They hail from Australia. That's off their, a 2018 album, self-titled. And we heard Feel from Bank. And that came out in 2024. So we're all over the place this morning. Just 8:30 straight down here on the Less Is More show. Happy to be here on this very lovely Thursday morning. Here on KD&K. 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

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Shout out to everybody working over there in the park. It's 8:46 here on Katie and Kay. This is Katie and Kay, commercial free since 1983. The Vital Lunch Blood Mobile will be parked at the Soper's Lodge on Friday, July 24th from 10:30 to 2:15. 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And if you schedule a donation of blood, platelets, power red, or plasma, you will automatically be entered for a chance to win a car. Before the music break, we heard On the Ground from Oscar Med K. We also heard Nothing from Flaxina Modern Living. A Love Letter, a new one from Max Rad. And we heard from the Magic City Hippies doing A Little Bit of Love. Sun's coming out. Looks to be another beautiful day here in the Roaring Fork Valley. Thankfully on the cool side. For a minute anyway. I think it's going to stay bearable. My name is Leslie. This is the Leslie's More Show. I'll be with you till just about 10 o'clock. Then stay tuned for Sister Kate's Sideshow with Brother Filbert. And lots of great music and news and information all day long. Don't touch that dial.

Yes, Better Days by Flores. Just came out last month. A few singles from Flores, actually. Yes. And before that, Abby Sage and Porches doing Backwards Directions. Starry-Eyed Surprise, going way back to 2002. That's a remix. Guess what? It's 9 o'clock. Straight up, pretty much seconds away from 9 o'clock straight up. And this is Katie and Kay Carbondale. 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

House Volume 3 just dropped. That's LP Gyobi and Blith doing I'll Stand By You. Teed, off an album that came out a couple years ago with A Piece of Me. The album's called Always With Me. And we heard UK-based Swimming Paul with A Different Time. All right, it's 9:14 and counting here on KDNK. This is KDNK, Community Access to the Airwaves. Hope your Thursday morning's going great so far. Mine is. I get to be here in the KDNK studios playing some tunes for you. And then heading over to the park to get the party started. Get that place set up with all the other volunteers for Mountain Fair. Camp Bonedale's the theme.

0: I'm Maria Hinojosa. This week on Latino USA, 5 days in Palestine, we go all the way to the West Bank to ask this question: what drives Latino solidarity with Palestinians?
1: Connection to land has been my compass, especially seeing so many injustices in the world. How land is really at the root of it all.
0: That's this week on Latino USA.

That was a brand new one from Sophie Tucker, Barcelona. Just dropped on July 17th. Another new one from Bouquetshade and Eddie Bizarre, Count On You. We also heard Elderbrook and Rules with the Staring at the Sun. And Control by Satin Jackets. I think that's it. That's all I have to tell you for that little set. Oh, a little bit early here, 9:29 here on KD&K. This is KD&K Community Radio. My name is Leslie. This is the Less Is More Show. We're starting to wind down a little bit. Not with the music, but, you know, the show. I have about, well, actually, I have about another 25 minutes with you, so we got time. 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Tune in at 4 p.m. for Everything Under the Sun. This week, Japanese guitarist Hiroa Tsukamoto shares some music ahead of his guitar workshop concert tonight at the 3rd Street Center. That's Everything Under the Sun.

Got some disco coming up. They are playing Friday Night of the Fair. Got some Babe Rainbow. Maybe squeeze in a little Marfa. And Elder Island. And whatever I can fit in before that 10 o'clock hour.

Polymusic Saccharide. I don't know what that says, but that's brand new. Babe Rambo. From their Acid and Honey album that just dropped. The full album just dropped July 16th. All right. And Dizgo before that with Exit 59 appearing at Mountain Fair Friday night. That should be so much fun. And that was a quick set there, but we did hear a little bit of the latest from Polish Ambassador, Mystery Montage. All right. It's 9:41. I'm a little bit early here on my little break. But this is Katie and Kay. Thank you for listening to the Less Is More show. Time flies when you're having fun. I can't believe it's almost time for me to get out of here. It's been fun. I hope you enjoyed the tunes. And as I always say, keep it locked. Keep it right here. Don't touch that dial. And stay tuned for Sister Kate Sideshow with Brother Fulbert.

Got a tune by Marfa, appearing Saturday at the fair, the closer of Saturday. And it's a single from 2024. Also have some more Swimming Paul and some others. Whatever I can squeeze in before 9:50.

from a good town. She a good girl from a good town. 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She a good girl from a good town. Sorry if I ain't act right, yeah. She a good girl from a good town. 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I could read her.

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She a good girl from a good town. 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

far from a good town. 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Yeah, hard work got me anti. Yeah, hard work got me anti. Yeah, shit look off, my shit look off, my shit look off, my good town. I could read her like a book now.

Yes, it's that time. It's Thursday morning. I'm Brother Philbert, sitting in for the lovely Sister Kate here on Sister Kate's Sideshow. How you doing? Yeah. Are you wet?

That's right. It's a sideshow, and this is KDNK Carbondale Community Access Radio, Glenwood Springs, Carbondale, the Roaring Fork Valley, and beyond. The time is 10:03. 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These shows are open to the public and feature nationally touring headliners, along with local talent, opening the evening. There's also a local voices show at Triangle Park in the Willits on Fridays, with Ken Gentry and the Companions playing tomorrow, July 24th. More information at basalt.net/concerts. Okay. 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Yay! Okay. Well, here we go. It's another beautiful Thursday morning with clouds lacing the mountains around, and we had a little rain last night, and we're expecting some more starting this afternoon. And we'll see how that goes. And at 10:30, when we have the Lost Pet Report, I'll also report on the latest about the various fires in our area. Okay, so where are we going? We're going to start out this way. It's Mountain Fair weekend, but we're going to play a lot of dance music today, and we're going to start out with Buddy Guy. I read Buddy Guy the other day said, I'd rather cook than play guitar, and it's, I can understand that sometimes, particularly when I'm hungry.

0: Thank you, Jimmy. Yeah. How you doing out there? It's a little cloudy. That's a good thing. And here we are. It's 10:32, and this is KDNK Carbondale. And it's time for the Lost Pet Report, and the lost pets are nowhere to be found. Okay. So we have no lost pets today, which is a really good thing. We have no found pets today. Now, we did have a lost pet named Lucy that was found recently. So, you know, we have a great success rate here. So call us up if you have a lost salamander or whatever. And we'll put it out on the air. Just call us up at 963-2976, and we'll put it out there, okay? And support for Katie and Kane and the Lost Pet Report comes from RJ Pennywax Pet Outfitter, providing food and supplies for all domestic pets and fish at their location in Elgebel. Open 7 days a week, Monday through Friday from 9 a.m. to 6:30 p.m. and weekends, 10 a.m. to 5 p.m. More information at 970-963-1700. Okay, and I promised you some information on some of the fires. There's the Cottonwood Fire, which is just 0.4 of an acre, but it looks like it's got a chance of maybe connecting with the Sleepy Creek Fire, which are, let's see, it's, how many acres is that? 4 acres. So you never know about these things, so be careful. There's some people need around, what is it, Cottonwood Pass Road, in West Cottonwood Pass Road. There are some areas there that are having to be evacuated, so be ready. Have your stuff ready in case your area becomes... the Cottonwood Pass Fire is 80% contained. So there you go. They're out there working on them day and night because there's just a million of them keep on coming up. The Willow Fire, our friends in Leadville. Hi, Leadville. Let's see. What's your 7,196 acres and 51% contained? They have a evacuation order for Zone 6, 21, and 21A. And then they have another area that's evacuation warning, Zone 4, 6A, 21C, and 21B. So be ready, okay? And be careful out there. Let's see. The Gold Mountain Fire... Ouray is 38,000 acres, 24% contained. And let's see here, what do I have? I have an evacuation warning, evacuation ordered for Section 25 and 30 in Ouray County. And some sections of Gunnison County are have evacuation warnings, so... That means get your stuff in the bag and figure out what it is you have to take, what you want to take with you, and be ready to go in case the fire turns that way. The Ferris Fire, which has been going for some time now, is 64,000 acres, I'm sorry, 94% contained. The firefighters have been working day and night on these things. It's, wow. I can't imagine. Let's see here. One of the biggest is the Aspen Acres Fire, which is around Colorado City and what else? It's South Fork. And anyway, it's huge. Let's see. Last time I checked, it was 101. Yes, 101,000. Acres, 61% contained. several evacuation orders in Pueblo and Custer County. So I've got friends there. Tell them to get out of there because this is not good. And let's see, there was some electrical outages in Grand Junction. And the Ferris fire, which is in Ferris Canyon campground northeast of Pleasant View. And it is 64,000 acres, 94% contained. So just be watchful. Don't be smoking outside, okay? Not good.
1: Gopher Ball, which has been really his Achilles heel this year before the injury, 4 1/3 innings, 5 hits, 4 runs, 2 walks, and 6 strikeouts. Gave up a 3-run
0: Six strikeouts. Who the world is that?
1: The Cubs were down 4 right away. Jameson Taillon.
0: Somebody butting in on us. Anyway, so let's go listen to some more music.

Lou Reed and the big dance version of Sally Can't Dance. There you go. 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Next third Thursday, Book Club meets in the Carbondale Branch Library on August the 20th. The book Woman of a Troublesome Creek by Kim Richardson tells the story of a blue-skinned 19-year-old Cuzzy Carter, the last living female of a rare blue people ancestry. Cassie joins a real-life house, pack house library project of Kentucky and becomes a librarian. Riding across slippery creek beds and up torrential, mountains, befriending hard scrabble and complex fellow Kentuckians, and brings comfort and joy, instilling literacy to those who have nothing. Learn more at 970-963-2989. I think I need to learn how to read. Anyway, so there we go. We're having a good time here. We're dancing. What we're doing is we're dancing in order to be in shape for Mountain Fair, which starts on Friday. So you got to be ready for that. You can't just jump right in. You got to loosen those muscles up, you know, stretch out and do all those things. And that's why I'm trying to provide music for that. We got Sally Can't Dance by Lou Reed, Neil Young, When You Dance, I Can Really Love, John Mellencamp, Dance Naked, Joan Osborne, Hip Shake, Shake Your Hips, there we go. Logs and Messina did Your Mama Don't Dance, Faces did, are you ready? You Can Make Me Dance, Sing, or Anything, Even Take Your Dog for a Walk, Mend a Fuse, Fold Away the Ironing Board, or Other Domestic Shortcomings. That's right. Jimmy Buffett did They Don't Dance Like Carmen No More. Brian Ferry, Don't Stop the Dance, and Cosmic Dancer by T-Rex and Cream, Dance the Night Away. There we go. Yeah. Okay. Well, we're going to continue in that theme. And I hope you have a great morning. And be prepared for perhaps an afternoon thunder shower.

Spanish dancer there by none other than Steve Winwood. And here we are. It's 11:30 in the last half hour. Yeah. Okay. this is KDNK, and support for KDNK comes from Big D's Delicious Orchard, featuring Friday Night Live all summer long at their location on Highway 133 in Paonia. 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Let's see. The Subdudes with music starting at 7:30. More information at BigD's.com under the live music tab. And from Carbondale Bike and Pedestrian Trails Commission, the new traffic calming street design will be tested in Carbondale this summer on Sober.

0: 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Tune in at 4 for everything under the sun this week. Japanese guitarist Hiroshi Sakamoto shares some music ahead of the guitar workshop and concert tonight at the 3rd Street Center. And that's right on Everything Under the Sun today at 4. And the regional roundup is...
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0: Baseball has been very, very good to me. Anyway, so we had Steve Winwood, we had D-Light did Groove in the Heart, and Madonna did Vogue. D.D. Sharp did Mashed Potato Time. The Ramones did Let's Dance. Kaiser Chiefs did Born to be a Dancer. Chevy Checker did Pony Time. Lou Reed did Sally Can't Dance. So there you go. That's a half an hour's worth of music right there. If you dance to all that, good for you. You got to loosen those muscles up and stretch, you know, because the big weekend coming up here at Mountain Fair. And let's see, what do we got going next? I think must be this one, because it's the only one that seems to be ready. I hope you're having a great morning.

And this is Brother Phil Weatherman sitting in for lovely Sister Kate, and I'm just about out of here. And we got a few more dances to go, and that was how much? A Dime a Dance. Steve Miller. Yeah. The Kinks did Don't Forget to Dance. Fleshtones did Ride Your Pony. We had the McCoys doing I Gotta Get Back. Sly and the Family Stone did Dance to the Music. Steve Winwood did Spanish Dancer. And the Holy Bozo is here, and he's about to kick me out of this chair and so he can take over. And I hope you have a great week, and enjoy the mountain fair.

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And support for KDNK comes from the Art Campus at Willits, bringing performance to the people. The upcoming shows at Takah include the Band of Heathens, representing Austin, Texas. This group of troubadours take the stage on Thursday, August 6th, with a performance featuring tunes from their forthcoming album, Countrysides, plus a familiar song repertoire from their 20-year history. Doors open at 7, and music starts at 8. More info at tacaw.org. And this is Holy Bozos, impersonated by Terry Glasnap. And theme of the show today, Rain Dance Mountain Fair. And going to start out with a band called Breakfield. Going to hear an instrumental piece from Sherry Finzer and Greg Maroney, and then one from Bonnie Payne. And I'll tell you in a bit what those songs are called. We're going to start it with a tune called Canyon Walls from Breakfield.

Maya DeVitry. I think this is a single. The tune is called All My Faith. Before that, we heard from Andrew Ferris. He has a release called The Prospector. That song, Southern Cross Shines. Bonnie Payne. You have heard of Bonnie from Elephant Revival. Her new CD is called Unseen, and the tune we heard was Ashes. Canyon Walls came from the band Breakfield, and Carried by the Air from Sherry Finzer and Greg Maroney. 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Located in Carbondale, Georgia practices both traditional Western massage and a shiatsu, applying deep tissue work through the use of her feet. She also incorporates hot stone, cranial sacral, and lymphatic techniques as indicated. More info at AckermanLMT.com. Next set of music, we're going to go to a duo here with the name of Heavy Juice and Greg Piccolo. We're going to hear from Tiff Merritt and a band called River Shook. Here we go with A Break in the Clouds.

0: Sherry Finzer and Greg Maroney. This Tender Moment from their CD called Cherry Blossoms. Send that one out to you, Miss Amy. That's right. Before that, it was a band called River Shook. If We Got a Chance, the name of that tune. Before that, Tift Merritt, Finest Feelings from a recording called Sugar. And we started with Breaking the Clouds from Greg Piccolo and Heavy Juice. And I think their CD is this title. It's a little bit blocked off on my screen, but I think it's Who Knows What the Future Holds. And if you do, and you call in to 970-963-2976, you could be today's first big winner. That's 970-963-2976. 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
1: I'm Maria Hinojosa. 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
2: Connection to land has been my compass, especially seeing so many injustices in the world. 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
0: And Latino USA airs tonight, after all things considered, at 6 p.m. here on KDNK. And I'm sending out another listener challenge. The next set happens to have all songs that start with the same letter, A. And if you have a name that starts with that letter, you could be the next big winner. 970-963-2976. So this band is called Widow's Peak. We're going to hear from a band called Of Montreal and Breakfield, and I'll back announce those songs. But Angel Number here from Widow's Peak.

That was The War and Treaty with Valerie June and Winona. Reclaim all of your time. I would like to do that too. And if you know the technique or how, give me a shout here at KDNK 970-963-2976. And the title of that CD is The Story of Michael, and it cuts off the next word on my screen. So I'm going to say it's Michael and Anne Grice, who is a winner, and I hope I have that name right. If it isn't Grice, it's Bryce or Dice, but Anne called in, and she is the winner of today's big bingo contest, and you could be the next one. Before that, we heard the band called Of Montreal and their CD Ethermead with a song Already Dreaming. And then two Angel songs. A band called Breakfield gave us Angel 41. And then from Widow's Peak, we heard Angel Number. I wonder what's up with the angels. Maybe they're in the rain. Sounds like a good idea to me. We are at 1258, and support for KDNK comes from the Rudai Water and Power Authority. 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And we also get support from the 49th Annual Telluride Jazz Festival, grooving out August 7th and 8th in the heart of Southwest Colorado. 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It includes a powered-down set by the Disco Biscuits and a celebration of Miles Davis's 100th birthday. 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And the Basalt Regional Library welcomes Aspen Music Festival and school students to perform the repertoire they've come to study this summer at the Aspen at the Music at the Library series on Thursdays at 5:30. That's today. This intimate concert offers a rare opportunity to experience these musicians up close and engage with them in post-concert conversations about their lives and their artistry. So we're going to go back to the music now. And a band called Ferris and Jason Romero. And Greg Maroney and Sherry Finzer here. And Alex Amen, or Amen. And he has a sound that reminds me very much of a Roaring Fork Valley legend, mostly in the Aspen area. And if you can think of who this sounds like, and call in 970-963-2976, you could be the next big winner today. So we're gonna start it out with him because this song, Diamonds, is so cool. Here we go. Alex, Amen.

0: we finished up that set with the band called Crow and Gazelle. Truth Be Told, the name of the CD, and that song, Long Way From Over. I guess that's a good sign. There's plenty of time. I'm going to subscribe to that as long as possible. Alex Amen, or Alex Amen, Son of Amen, the CD, and the song called Diamonds preceded that. And Lanterns in the Courtyard was the short instrumental piece from Cherry Blossoms by Sherry Finzer and Greg Maroney. And we started with Ferris and Jason Romero, Hey Babe. And we do have this ready for you.
1: 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Sopris Park is looking great, and we're only one day away from Mountain Fair. Let's see what's going on this final day before the party begins. Lift Up distributes food and pantry items from 10:30 to 1:30. 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From 11:30 to 2:30 at the Parachute Family Resource Center, and from 3 to 5 at the Aspen Ranger Station. Over in Leadville, the Stable Hand String Band plays live at High Mountain Pies. That's at 5 p.m. this afternoon. Students from the Aspen Music Festival and School head to the Basalt Library at 5:15 today for chamber recitals. Scientists from the Aspen Center for Physics present the Science Shelf, a discussion on crucial books. That's at 5:30 at the Pitkin County Library. Townline Trucks welcomes local pickers for a bluegrass jam today at 6 p.m. Also at 6, True Nature offers a cosmic sound journey to get you ready for Mountain Fair. Colton Moore and the Clever Few perform at the Snowmass Concert Series. Music kicks off at 6:30. And the Carbondale Library's Books and Bars meetup group heads to the Mountain Heart Brewing Tap Room at 7 o'clock this evening. And we know most of you will be at the fair tomorrow, but here's a few things happening outside the festivities. Lift Up services head back to the Newcastle River Center tomorrow from 9 to 1, as well as the Rifle Library from 11 to 2. Sopris Lodge in Carbondale holds a summer blood drive tomorrow at 10:30, and Hiroya Tsukamoto plays live music at the Rifle Library at 2 p.m. tomorrow. You can keep your community in the loop about events and programming ideas by emailing calendar at kdnk.org. So, hey, come grab a beverage from the Mountain Fair Cantina tomorrow and say hi to your favorite KDNK DJs and volunteers who will start pouring refreshments at 3:30, with all proceeds going to KDNK and the Carbondale Clay Center. Now, take a trip through your memories and think about your first Mountain Fair. Get in the mood for the weekend with a Throwback Thursday.
0: In the next set, we're going to hear from The War and the Treaty and Mike Campbell and the Dirty Knobs. Mike in the band The Heartbreakers with Tom Petty. And then one from Bonnie Payne, and I'll tell you what those songs are. But let's find out about The War and the Treaty and what they have to say about Darlene and Gene.

finished up that set with the band called Bonnie Payne, and formerly and currently and maybe forever with the band Elephant Revival. And I remember the name of the song we heard there from Mike Campbell and the Dirty Knobs, Mission of Mercy, the name of their CD. And Darlene and Jean from The War and the Treaty. And we also have support for KDNK coming from Rocky Mountain Adult Drinks. 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Tune in today at 4 p.m. for Everything Under the Sun. This week, the Japanese guitarist Hiroya Sukemoto shares some music ahead of his guitar workshop and concert tonight at the Third Street Center. That's on Everything Under the Sun today at 4. And back to the music.

Got a shout out though to Adrian and Saz and Vanna, Barry in Michigan, Amy down in Grand Junction, Justin over in Newcastle, Aaron in Denver, Sarah in Glenwood Springs. And a shout out to Megan. She just walked by and she is on Activity Vitality Channel with what we have going on with Mountain Fair, and you will be part of that too if you get over to Sopers Park Friday, Saturday, Sunday. This song from Andrew Sa, I'm sending that out to Miss Amabile. It's called Under You.

Back in Your Life, the name of that tune from the Rolling Stones, and that CD is called Foreign Tongues. Before that, we heard David Gilmour, a tune called Out of the Blue from a recording called About Face. And then my favorite in that set, Don't Give Up Now, The War and the Treaty. And we are at about 8 minutes to two. Amber is going to take you away for the next couple of hours, so stay tuned for that. I'm going to sign out with probably two more, but I want to thank some folks. I want to thank the staff here at KDNK. So much they do for the community, for the DJs, to keep the airwaves alive and vital. What a wonderful experience it is to play and hear all of this great new music. Thank you, Cody Lee. Also, thanks around the corner over there to the folks at CMC. Bunch of great folks there all around the mountains west. Carbondale Arts rocking it out in the park, starting up tomorrow with the official opening. Things have been going on probably all week, especially the last couple days. And thanks to my honey down there in Grand Junction. That's you, Amy, Amabile, and Luna. And I'm going to send this show to its end with a song from Hiroya Tsukamoto. And then Gregory Alan Isakoff will take us out. But this song, Hiroyo is, I think, tonight at the 3rd Street Center. So if you like this, you might want to look into that. This song is called Hobemak.

You are tuned to KDNK. We are Carbondale Community Access Radio for the Roaring Fork Valley and beyond. Oh, yeah, it's 2 o'clock in the Roaring Fork Valley, and you're going to listen to a little bit of country. I've got some records picked out, some old CDs, and yeah. Hope you're getting your Mountain Fair on. It looks like Mountain Fair is starting in Carbondale as of yesterday. 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New traffic calming street designs will be tested in Carbondale this summer on Soperus Avenue, Snowmass Drive, and Cowan Drive. This work is part of an effort to keep streets friendly and safe for bikes, pedestrians, and cars alike. Temporary plastic posts will be used to test proposed traffic plans. I want to say plans, but it's patterns. But will not be part of any permanent modifications, and construction feedback is welcome. You can get more information at carbondaleconnect.org. All right. This is the High, Lowdown, Lonesome here on KDNK. I'm starting you out with a local. This is Hugh Phillips. It's Rain Dance because, you know, we want that rain.

A little Johnny Rodriguez for you right here on KDNK on the High, Low Down Lonesome. 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Oh, yeah. And we are KDNK, keeping the airwaves wild and free since 1983. Get ready for the Mountain Fair. It's coming at you straight from Carbondale. Maybe with a little moisture, too. Let's hope. Hank 3. Hank 2, sorry.

Oh, yeah, that was old 97s, or old 97s. That's right. Here on KD&K, Crash on the Barrelhead. And, yeah, I'm sorry, caller. I tried to answer the phone, and for some reason, the phone did not want to. So I blame the phone. 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
2: There's knots in your stomach, tightness in my throat.

That's Emily Nenny, and we are KDNK, community powered since 1983. And thank you so much, RJ Paddywax, for underwriting our lost pet report. And I forgot to announce that there's no lost or found pets to report. But if you have one, give me a call here, 970-963-2976. We'll get those four paws back on the good paw, especially Mountain Fair weekend. So many cars in town, you know, to keep everybody safe and home. All right. Keeping it going with country. I'm KDNK. Hope you're having a wonderful Thursday afternoon after a nice little rain shower. Maybe we'll have more little throughout the weekend. That would be so lovely.

Oh, yeah, that is some vinyl from Buck Owens. It is 3 o'clock straight up. We are Katie and Kay, Carbondale Community Access Radio, Glenwood Springs, Carbondale, the Roaring Fork Valley, and beyond. And you are tuned to the High Lowdown Lonesome here on Katie and Kay. Lots of country music. Definitely getting dusty today with some fun vinyl when I don't make it sound too satanic. I want to let you know that support for KDNK comes from Mountain Heart Brewing, an elevated brewery in the Roaring Fork Valley. 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They're open from 4 to 9 p.m. Wednesday through Saturday at their Carbondale Tap Room on Dolores Way, and 7 a.m. to 9 p.m. 7 days a week at their deli location in Basalt on Midland. 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All right. In the last hour, going backwards, that was Buck Owens. Before that was Johnny Cash and the Statler Brothers, Marty Robbins, The Pleasures, Britt Taylor, Emily Nenny. Ooh, I heard thunder. Mary Gaucher, Willie Nelson, Kenny Rogers, Charlie Pride, the Old 97s, Jenny Don't End the Spurs, Hayes Carl, Lindy Ortega, Hank Williams Jr., Johnny Rodriguez, B.J. Thomas, and Hugh Phillips. That is a lot of music for your money here at KDNK. We're so happy you're here. All right, let's keep it up. Here we go.

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More info at basaltlibrary.org. Sopras Park is looking great, and we're only one day away from Mountain Fair. Let's see what's going on this final day before the party begins. Lift Up distributes food and pantry items from 10:30 to 1:30. Glenwood Catholic Charities today from 11:30 to 2:30 at the Parachute Family Resource Center and from 3 to 5 at the Aspen Ranger Station. Over in Leadville, the Stable Hand String Band plays live at High Mountain Pies. That's at 5 p.m. this afternoon. Students from the Aspen Music Festival and School head to the Basalt Library at 5:15 today for chamber recitals. Scientists from the Aspen Center for Physics present the Science Shelf, a discussion on crucial books. That's at 5:30 at the Pitkin County Library. Townline Trucks welcomes local pickers for a bluegrass jam today at 6 p.m. Also at 6, True Nature offers a cosmic sound journey to get you ready for Mountain Fair. Colton Moore and the Clever Few perform at the Snowmass Concert Series. Music kicks off at 6:30. And the Carbondale Library's Books and Bars meetup group heads to the Mountain Heart Brewing Tap Room at 7 o'clock this evening. And we know most of you will be at the fair tomorrow, but here's a few things happening outside the festivities. Lift Up services head back to the Newcastle River Center tomorrow from 9 to 1, as well as the Rifle Library from 11 to 2. Sopras Lodge in Carbondale holds a summer blood drive tomorrow at 10:30, and Hiroya Tsukamoto plays live music at the Rifle Library at 2 p.m. tomorrow. You can keep your community in the loop about events and programming ideas by emailing calendar@kdnk.org. So, hey, come grab a beverage from the Mountain Fair Cantina tomorrow and say hi to your favorite KDNK DJs and volunteers who will start pouring refreshments at 3:30, with all proceeds going to KDNK and the Carbondale Clay Center. Now, take a trip through your memories and think about your first Mountain Fair. 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

that something old, old, old on vinyl from J.D. South, or J.D. Crow in the New South. Sorry about that. Before him, I played some Kelsey Walden, Mikala. I'm sure I'm not.

and no registration is required. You can get more information at meetingplacecarbondale.org. We are Katie and Kay going way beyond since 1983. I had to play that last song because it had that high lonesome sound, and the show is called The High Lonesome. No, The High Low Down Lonesome. So anyway, it's close, and I had to represent. All right. Here's a little Chet Atkins, and I'll be back with more info about what's going on this weekend.

Oh, yeah. We are KD&K going way beyond since 1983. That was Chet Atkins, and support for KD&K comes from the 49th Annual Telluride Jazz Festival, grooving out August 7th and 8th in the heart of Southwest Colorado. The Telluride Jazz Fest is seeking both new and returning volunteers to make this historic event come to light, which includes a powered down session by the Disco Biscuits and a celebration of Miles Davis's 100th birthday. 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Oh yeah, what a privilege it is to live in Colorado, all these wonderful summer festivals going on, like the one in our town, which kind of lights up the whole town. Very fun. All right, I'm going to play you guys a couple more songs on vinyl, and then I'm out of here. So hope to see you around this beautiful town and valley. All right, here's a little local-ish Tyler Gummersall for your listening pleasure.

0: hope everybody has a wonderful Mountain Fair weekend. Stay safe out there. This is Katie and Kay inspiring impromptu and strange dance parties since 1983. Tune in at 4 p.m. for Everything Under the Sun. This week, Japanese guitarist Hiroya Tsukamoto shares some music ahead of his guitar workshop and concert tonight at the 3rd Street Center. That's on Everything Under the Sun today at 4. And I think possibly he might be playing other places different nights of the week. So check out your Sober Sun and you can find out all sorts of things about what's happening this weekend and like what bands are playing at Mountain Fair and all sorts of amazing, interesting things. I found a clean cut by Casey Musgraves. I'll be back in 2 weeks. Stay tuned for Everything Under the Sun. And here, and don't forget about Regional Roundup real quick. Oh, here we go.
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0: USA.
1: Hey, this is Jamie with Carbondale Arts letting you know, Mountain Fair families, keep an eye on your kids at the fair. 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

0: WNK. It's a Thursday, time again for Everything Under the Sun. I'm your host, Raleigh Burley, sitting in for James and Skylar on this beautiful, rainy Mountain Fair Thursday. We've got a lot going on here in Carbondale. We've got people rolling into town. I think the population's doubling as we speak. Everybody's excited. They've got that tingly feeling for Mountain Fair and what's going to happen. And to kick it all off, we have a really special fun concert tonight and guitar workshop hosted by Japanese guitarist Hiroya Sukamoto is back here once again. Hiroya, hello. How are you?
1: Thank you. Pleased to be back to Carbondale.
0: It's really nice to see your face again.
1: Me too. Same ways.
0: And well, let's just jump in. We had an article last week about this workshop.
1: Yeah, thank you for the article. It was great.
0: Mm-hmm, you're welcome. It's always fun to write about your music, and it was fun to dig through the archives and find that photo of you and Mateo Sandate sitting outside the Carbondale Library. So first things first, is the workshop going to happen? Did you get enough people signed up?
1: Yeah. Five people.
0: Five people.
1: Including you, right?
0: Including me. I signed up.
1: Yeah, so it's happening.
0: Great.
1: Yeah, I'll be there.
0: Is it too late? It starts at five, so if somebody's listening to this right now and they say, I want to join.
1: Yeah, just show up and bring the guitar. And
0: okay, great.
1: We practice together.
0: It's at the Third Street Center.
1: Yes.
0: And it's $40, but people could learn from a master of the fingerstyle guitar playing, a few techniques, practice techniques to be more in the music.
1: Yep.
0: We have another special guest here. So Hiroya is going to play us some music on a beautiful guitar.
1: Thank you.
0: But I just want to shout out Lisa Dancing Light, a local celebrity musician. Who's joining us here in the studio. How are you, Lisa?
2: Hey, Raleigh. I'm great. It's great to be here. I'm super excited about tonight. This weekend, for sure.
0: Mm-hmm.
2: But tonight, this is such a special opportunity to hear an amazing artist.
0: Tell me about the first time that you heard Hiroya play.
2: Well, I owe that to Karen Tafejian because she had heard him previously and said, you need to come hear this guy. He's incredible. And, you know, I trust Karen. Karen Tafejian is an incredible classical musician. We were in a band together for years, and she has good taste. So we went down to Silt to the library. You know, I didn't know that was a venue even. Mm-hmm. And the place was packed, standing room only, and they were major Hiroya fans.
0: Wow.
2: Major. Yeah, everybody was hooting and hollering, and he just put on this incredible concert. It was just remarkable. And so every time he's come back, I have made sure to not miss him. And I actually arranged to have him perform at for the folks at River Valley Ranch. He did a concert by the pool a few years back. And, you know, I'm just any place that we can get him to perform that feels like it suits his music is perfect. And the round room is lovely because of the acoustics.
0: And I believe you connected me first with Hiroya. He was playing a show at the Third Street Center probably 4 or 5 years ago.
1: Yeah.
0: And you got in contact and said, you gotta listen to this guy, and can we get him on the radio?
2: Yeah, he's so special. And we're so fortunate in this community to have brilliant, you know, artists, local artists, and people that come through. And I love to support the music community, and Hiroya definitely deserves our support.
0: Mm-hmm.
2: And he comes from New York, which is a heck of a long ways away, so we get to hear him here.
0: Mm-hmm.
2: Yeah.
0: Yeah, I think so. That first show when I interviewed you, Hiroya, we then with Cody Lee, the music director here, and Chris Hassig, who wasn't yet on Katie and Kay staff, went over to listen to the concert, and we were all blown away, and Lisa was there, of course. But it was kind of a small group, so just a big shout out to everybody who has the availability tonight at 7 p.m.
2: Yeah.
0: It's really a magical concert experience, very intimate, and you just get lost in these intricate melodies that Hiroya creates using his guitar.
2: And his stories. Mm-hmm. I love his stories. They really take you away to another place, too. The music as you. Well as the stories, yeah.
0: Since we've been tantalizing our listening audience, Arroyo, would you like to tell us a story and then we can listen to you play a song on the guitar?
1: Sure. So, should I just play one piece?
0: Sure, however you want to start.
1: So I'm going to share one of my old compositions, which is the first track of my first solo album. And this is called Icy Day.

0: Thank you for that song.
1: Thank you.
0: So tell me again, what was that one called?
1: Icy Day, which I composed in a very cold New York City winter.
0: Okay. And New York City is where you call home.
1: Yeah, I've been there for 20 years so far.
0: Mm-hmm. How do you like it?
1: It's a yes and no, both. Yeah.
0: Okay.
1: Good parts, bad parts, but I'm used to it. Mm-hmm. I can walk to everywhere, grocery shopping. Yeah.
0: Do you see a lot of music in New York City?
1: I used to, and I used to play a lot of local shows, but now I travel more, and I like coming to small towns. Mm-hmm. But I sometimes still try to catch, especially I like jazz, so I go to small like jazz clubs, yeah, to listen some music.
0: And as part of your tour, mm-hmm. I saw that you also played at one of our local libraries. Was it the Silt Library again?
1: Or Rifle.
0: Rifle, yeah. This time. Nice. And did that already happen?
1: Tomorrow, yeah.
0: Okay. Afternoon. Well, good for people to know, yeah. Too, if they can't make it to the 3rd Street Center tonight at 7. What time is it tomorrow in Rifle?
1: I think it's 2.
0: 2 p.m.
1: Yeah.
0: Okay. Excellent. Mm-hmm. Cool. And so what do you like more about traveling to play music as opposed to just staying in New York City?
1: Yeah, I like sharing music and meeting new people, and some of them became friends, and mm-hmm. I like revisit, reconnect. So it's a mix of a mixture of different things. And yeah, I like nature, hiking, mountains. Mm-hmm. So I just went to Hot Springs this afternoon.
0: Oh, great.
1: Penny.
0: Ah, good choice.
1: And I met random guys, and I was just talking to the random guys.
0: That's Penny.
1: In the water.
0: Well, hopefully they'll show up to the show.
1: Yeah.
0: Yeah, I imagine, especially because you revisit places, mm-hmm. that you look forward to visiting certain towns for different reasons,
1: yeah.
0: and every time you kind of get to peel back another layer and mm-hmm. go a little bit deeper with that place.
1: Yeah.
0: Great. And have you had the opportunity to play a lot of music with people that you meet during your touring?
1: Sometimes, yeah.
0: I imagine also that maybe doing this guitar workshop,
1: mm-hmm.
0: has created more opportunities for that, because you just start to meet people who are interested in playing.
1: Mm-hmm. Because I've been doing more workshop lately, mm-hmm. because usually when I play the show, lots of guitar players come to my show, and they ask me too many questions. So, and then the workshop, usually small group, so mm-hmm. we get to know each other, and I like seeing people. Local people connected at the workshop, and then some people ended up playing together. You know, mm-hmm. let's play the jam. You know, so I like seeing that kind of thing too.
0: Cool.
1: Yeah.
0: And you have a new album out.
1: Mm-hmm.
0: Is that featuring prominently in what you play on this tour?
1: Yeah, I do a combination of new songs mm-hmm. and some old songs.
0: Was the song that you already played for us on this show a new or an old song?
1: The this one I played was an old song.
0: Okay.
1: Yeah. But I recorded this album, this song, to my new album. I did new arrangements.
0: A new version mm-hmm. of an old song.
1: Yeah.
0: Okay, cool. Mm-hmm. Well, do you want to share some more music with us?
1: Sure, yeah.
0: Cool.
1: Okay, I need to tune my guitar.
0: Mm-hmm. So.
1: Yeah, this is another song from my new album. This is called Sassares of the Summer. How do you pronounce? Sassares. It's like a whispering.
0: Oh.
1: You know the word?
0: Sassares?
1: S-U-S-U-R-R-U-S. Sassares.
0: Sassares.
1: Yeah. My friend named this song, so I don't know how to pronounce it. But I thought it's beautiful.
0: It is.
1: Yeah.
0: Suspirar is in Spanish, to whisper.
1: Suspirar, that's right.
0: Susurrence.

0: Thank you.
1: Thank you. That was beautiful. Well, so Susurrus of...
0: Susurrus. S-U-S-U-R-R-U-S. Uh-huh. Susurrus.
1: Susurrus.
0: You know better English than me. I'm not an English speaker.
1: And is that a new or an older song?
0: It's a new song that I wrote last year.
1: Yeah. Oh, okay, very beautiful.
0: Yeah, song for the summer. Yeah.
1: Mm-hmm. And what's the process like for writing new songs for you?
0: It varies, but sometimes I encourage myself, you know, I'm going to compose a song. And sometimes it comes naturally, so it varies.
1: Mm-hmm. Yeah. And tell me more about this guitar that you're playing, because it's
0: yeah. So this is
1: elegant.
0: a handmade guitar,
1: mm-hmm.
0: called a Yen guitar, Y-E-N, and basically just one guy in New Jersey. And I met him several years ago at the guitar show, and then he asked me if you want me to build a guitar, and then he asked me what kind of things he wants. So I gave him specification, you know, like length, like neck with this body size,
1: mm-hmm.
0: and he built it like 2 years ago, and I've been playing this guitar
1: wow.
0: for a couple of years. It's very responsive guitar,
1: mm-hmm.
0: very honest sound.
1: Okay.
0: So,
1: and you have an inlay like on the 10th fret, but that's it.
0: Yeah, just some people think this is a fret, but it's just the inlay,
1: right?
0: Yeah.
1: Mm-hmm. Cool. Yeah, it's a really beautiful guitar.
0: Thank you.
1: Is that the one you're going to play tonight?
0: Yes.
1: Okay. Mm-hmm. And do you mix it up and bring a bunch of guitars on stage, or just stick with this one?
0: Yeah, I flew this time, so, you know, mm-hmm. even the flying with the one guitar is challenging.
1: Yeah.
0: But so I just brought one guitar.
1: Mm-hmm. Yeah, how does that go? Do you have to tune the strings all the way down before you...
0: When I fly?
1: Yeah. A
0: little bit, yeah.
1: Mm-hmm.
0: But depending on a attendant.
1: Okay.
0: So some people are very kind, some people are not, so...
1: And let you just have it in the seat next to you.
0: Yeah, so this time I flew to Denver, attendant was a guitar player, so he opened his closet and he let me use his closet, which was very nice.
1: Nice. Yeah, I imagine that feels really vulnerable for your guitar,
0: yeah.
1: being on an airplane
0: yeah.
1: and... not getting smashed. So you did retune it for that song. Could you tell me more about like whether you stay in standard tuning or you mm-hmm. play with alternate tunings?
0: I mostly stay in open tuning, which is called a Dadgad tuning, D-A-D-G-D tuning, kind of a Celtic folk tuning. That's the tuning I use the most. But for the piece that I played, it was an open D tuning, a little bit brighter tuning.
1: Mm-hmm.
0: And then I use some other multiple tunings
1: mm-hmm.
0: for my solo set.
1: Mm.
0: Because it's a solo guitar, you know, using open strings, I can make the guitar more resonant, more sustained. So I use different tunings for that reason.
1: And tell us more about, so you started with the banjo
0: mm-hmm.
1: when you were 16, I think?
0: 13.
1: 13, yeah. Okay. And I listened to that album that you mentioned.
0: You did?
1: Yeah.
0: Holy Mountain Banjo.
1: Right. Yeah, and it's insanely fast and technical.
0: Yes.
1: So I was just imagining 13-year-old Hiroya... Mm-hmm. fresh to the banjo, trying to play along to that album. Mm-hmm. What was it called again?
0: Foggy Mountain Banjo.
1: Foggy Mountain
0: Flattened Scruggs and Foggy Mountain Boys.
1: Mm-hmm. Yeah. So I'd love to know more about that experience for you and mm-hmm. then how you ended up with the guitar and your journey musically to become educated in the guitar.
0: Yeah, because, you know, I came from a small town in Japan, mm-hmm. but I started with a banjo. But, you know, no one was playing banjo. And my friends were playing guitar. So I got a guitar a year later, which my mom got it from a school. She was a teacher, like a free guitar. So I started playing the guitar along with my friends. Mm-hmm. Yeah, so that's my start.
1: And then you went on to study, was it Berklee?
0: Yeah, Berklee College of Music mm-hmm. in Boston.
1: So between your mom getting you that free mm-hmm. guitar and going on to study
0: yeah.
1: at Berklee, did you have teachers?
0: No, pretty much self-taught and wow. friends mm-hmm. and CDs and listening to the CDs. Yeah, yeah, as Alyssa was saying, one of her students was very talented, you know, amazing ears. So he's trying to learn from the ears, right?
2: Mm-hmm.
0: Yeah.
2: Yeah.
0: So that's what I did.
2: Mm-hmm. Yeah, that and TikTok.
0: yeah.
1: Like
0: yeah,
1: tutorials.
0: Now TikTok.
2: Yeah. It's blowing my mind how new these kids are learning these days. It's so different. He doesn't read music, but he's playing circles around anything that I could play.
1: Oh, wow.
2: Yeah. That's he's so very talented. Yeah. But so I'm fascinated by Hiroya's story.
1: Yeah. I think it's really says a lot about a person to decide to play along to something that might be quite advanced. So what kind of music were you playing guitar to?
0: My American rock was very popular when I was growing up,
1: okay.
0: like in the 90s. And I was playing those rock music, but also my parents were listening to Carpenter's Simon & Garfunkel and good American music, so I did both. Finger picking, but also electric guitar. Yeah.
1: Cool. Yeah. I guess it says a lot, too, just about passion. And mm-hmm. like you were describing, Lisa, about that student, if you really want to learn, the technical parts don't matter so much as like that drive, that desire to learn.
2: Mm. It's true. It confuses me and dumbfounds me mm-hmm. because my background's classical, so I had all that stuff, mm-hmm. you know. The arpeggios and the scales and playing Hannon and Czerny and all the technical, you know, to play all the heavy classical masters. And then I got thrown into the world of pop music just uh-huh. like in the 80s performing and learning music by ear, which I'd never been trained to do. And I'm fascinated. Music just fascinates me on every level.
1: Mm-hmm.
2: Composing, performing, healing, what you name it. And so I'm always fascinated how people, their history and how they've come to be where they are. And for Hiroya, you know, he just plays such beautiful music. It's so fascinating to me how that comes through him, his inspiration, and combined with his background. So, you know, because I've had all those experiences happen, the downloads of creativity, and we've talked about that, and you know, how music comes to you, and mm-hmm. it just fascinates me.
1: So are you one of these five students like me tonight for the workshop?
2: I wish. I studied with Mateo for a while. I had to learn how to play. I did. Oh. I had to learn how to play all the instruments when I got my degree in music ed. You know, uh-huh. Piano is my instrument, cool. you know, my voice. So,
1: mm-hmm. Well, we just have about a minute left. Went fast.
0: Yeah.
1: And I know I want to hear more music, and so for all the listeners who also want to hear more of Hiroya's music, you'll yeah. have to come to the show tonight or the one in Rifle tomorrow mm-hmm. or check out the website
0: yeah.
1: with the Bandcamp links. Mm-hmm. What's the website again?
0: My full name, which is not easy to remember, but Hiroya Tsukamoto. Or what you can do is you can Google Hiroya guitar and everything.
1: Yeah,
0: about me will come up.
1: If you check the most recent, well, it was last week's Oprah Sun, but you could probably find it on that website too. And the show's at 7.
0: Yeah,
1: there's still room for the guitar in workshop here at 5 p.m. So you better get over there.
0: Yeah.
1: Thank you, everyone, for listening to Everything Under the Sun.
3: When wildlife conservationist Olya Weekly was a little kid, she noticed something incredible from her apartment window.
4: I was born and raised in Ukraine, and we were living on the third floor, and in the corner of our window in the kitchen, every year, house martins came and made a mud nest.
3: House martins are a kind of swallow that breed across much of Europe. They construct an enclosed nest from mud and spit, often under the eaves of homes and city buildings.
4: And my grandma would be furious because they would just make a whole big mess on the glass. And she would grumble about it and be like, oh, these darn house martins. But at the same time, we both would be glued to them and watching the parents come and feed the babies and seeing the little yellow baby mouths sticking out. And then eventually we could see each one of them leave the nest and then we would wait for them to come back the next year.
3: Today in Arizona, Olya leads the Nest Box program at Tucson Bird Alliance, which designs nest boxes for desert birds and helps people create nesting opportunities at home.
4: It's super special to be able to sit and watch their behaviors in the nest box, on an open cup nest, even in the window of your third floor apartment.

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1: You can see there's a trickle coming in.
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0: A happy ending for some pups evacuated from an animal shelter due to the fires.
3: Once in a while we need help from the community, and this was one of those times, and the community came through with flying colors.
0: We tag along on an art crawl in Carbondale.
4: I love it.
5: Thank you, this has been great.
4: Thank you.
5: You well, thank you.
0: The geology of Southwest Colorado.
6: And so rocks in Colorado have been found to be about 2.8 billion years old.
0: And summer evenings and baseball games go hand in hand. We'll hear from one summer college baseball team.
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0: From Rocky Mountain Community Radio, it's the Regional Roundup. But first, some news from around the Rocky Mountain West. Aspen-based non-profit Climate Curve announced the 10 winners of its annual prize earlier this month. The awards ceremony, emceed by late-night host Seth Meyers, highlighted promising solutions to addressing climate change. Aspen Public Radio's Michael Finelli has more.
8: Meyers opened the evening with a few minutes of comedy, and he didn't hold back on the Aspen stereotypes.
9: I read an interesting stat that Aspen has more people per capita who both believe that climate change is the most important issue of our time and are also willing to be the only passenger on a private plane.
8: One of the prize winners announced later was LanzaJet, which makes sustainable fuel for planes, private or otherwise. The company claims to have the most scalable, sustainable jet fuel system on the market. LanzaJet turns sources like solid waste or crops into ethanol, which can then be used in existing airline fuel infrastructure. The other transportation category winner was Link Power, which is refurbishing old EV batteries to provide backup power in East Africa. All 10 Keeling Curve Prize winners will receive $50,000, plus a network of support, which the nonprofit Climate Curve hopes drives further investment. For Aspen Public Radio, I'm Michael Finelli.
0: On Monday, July 13th, President Donald Trump announced he was shrinking the size of two national monuments in Utah, removing monument protections from about 3 million acres in total. Trump took similar actions to shrink Bears Ears and Grand Staircase Escalante during his first term, although Joe Biden restored both monuments in 2021. Our rural climate reporter, Caroline Yonas, has more.
10: Officials say the total 3 million acres removed from both monuments will make managing the landscapes easier. Scott Brayton with the Southern Utah Wilderness Alliance says this opens up the area, and indeed other monuments, to activities that could degrade the landscape, like mining. He says Southern Utah is already feeling the impacts of climate change.
11: And to do that while the largest wildfire in the nation, the Babylon Fire, rages out of control in the heart of Bears Ears, I think is just despicable, frankly.
10: SUA, five tribal nations, and other groups sued the first Trump administration in 2017 over the first monument reductions. Braden says SUA is prepared to once again fight, quote, illegal reductions in court. Caroline Yanez, Rocky Mountain Community Radio.
0: The snow that falls in our mountains becomes water that farmers and ranchers use to irrigate their fields. With an historically low snowpack this year, producers have had to cut back and they're concerned about how dry things could get by the end of summer. Aspen Public Radio's Michael Finelli reports that many farmers are learning to adapt with techniques that allow the land to produce more crops using less water.
8: When you look out over Felix Tornar's cattle ranch in Missouri Heights, it seems like a regular grass field, but there's actually several other vegetables growing.
12: We plant cover crops, they're called, like radishes, turnips, peas.
8: Tornar cuts the grass for hay, but the cover crops are just there to help that hay grass grow.
12: That root system goes deep and opens the ground, and then the water can percolate deeper.
8: They also provide a nice snack for the cows.
12: They love it. I had a bull that absolutely would just take the turnips and eat them like apples. Or they mush them up, they turn into goo, and they dissolve and then feed the microbes in the ground.
8: Cover crops are one of the main tenets of regenerative agriculture. Tornar started planting

0: contacting them a few years ago when he first learned about the benefits. With water levels so low, he's only able to harvest hay once this summer. But without the cover crops, he might not have been able to cut hay at all.
1: We're lucky to be where we are today.
0: Across Colorado, farmers are embracing regenerative methods like cover cropping and rotational grazing. That has environmental benefits like increased biodiversity and carbon storage. But it also helps farmers adapt to an increasingly dry landscape. And as state climatologist Russ Schumacher will tell you, this year, the landscape is record-breakingly dry.
2: The March heat wave was... It's hard to describe how extreme it was.
0: Colorado just had its worst snow year on record. And Schumacher says the main culprit was a summer-like heat wave during the height of snow season.
2: We had a lot of areas in Colorado that had a week's worth of days that were warmer than any March day in the previous 75 years.
0: Scientists say the March heat wave would have been virtually impossible without human-caused climate change. Colorado's snowpack had been teetering near record lows all season, but by April 1st, it plummeted to a fraction of the previous low. That early spring meltout also meant farmers started with drier soil. Becca Roberts grows vegetables at High Water Farms in Silt, where the water is not as high as it once was.
3: Coming into this season, it was a lot more dry. Like, March was super dry to begin with. You know, our soils had very little moisture in them.
0: Roberts says some years there will be a blanket of snow over the farm all winter. That retains moisture in the ground. But this year...
3: we basically had no snow coverage for most of the winter.
0: Roberts opens the gate to the ditch next to the farm, her source of irrigation.
3: You can see there's a trickle coming in. Most years, the water is a lot higher.
0: The ditch feeds off the Colorado River, but with river levels so low, less water was flowing through. She says her ditch managers had to use heavy machinery to deepen the channel. Roberts isn't sure how much water she'll have by the end of the summer, but she's using shade structures, drip irrigation, and like Felix Tornar, cover crops. Tornar says it was nerve-wracking when he first switched to this farming style.
1: I would be on my knees trying to find all the seedlings and stuff that were coming up, and it took a while to prove to me that it's working.
0: He acknowledges that it takes a big investment and a leap of faith, especially for bigger operations. But Tornar says eventually it has to happen.
1: The depletion of the ground is devastating. It's just going to take more fertilizer, and otherwise nothing's going to grow. And at some point we have to change.
0: These regenerative practices have made a big difference for Tornar as he tries to keep up with a warming climate. But it can't make up for the water he lost during this record low snow year. So for now, every farmer is praying for a strong monsoon this summer and a wetter fall and winter. For Aspen Public Radio, I'm Michael Finelli.
4: As wildfires continue to burn across our region, thousands of people have been forced to evacuate. But they're not the only ones. The Gold Mountain Fire in southwest Colorado also forced a local animal shelter to move its animals out of harm's way. For Rocky Mountain Community Radio, KVNF's Audrey McCabe reports.
5: As the Gold Mountain Fire pushed towards Ridgeway, staff at Second Chance Humane Society made a plan they hoped they'd never need. On June 29th, staff asked for emergency foster volunteers in case they had to evacuate. Within 48 hours, that contingency plan became a reality. Here's Executive Director Nick Gilman.
6: We got over 100 responses from community families saying they would be an emergency foster for us. Sure enough, 48 hours later, it was necessary for us to evacuate because of the how close the fires were and smoke and everything else.
5: Second Chance put out the official notice that it was evacuating on the morning of July 1st. The community's response was immediate.
6: We managed to move out our entire population of animals within 3 hours once the evacuation started.
5: Gilman said it was important that Second Chance didn't wait for an official evacuation order before getting the animals out.
6: One of the key parts of evacuating an animal shelter is absolutely to make the call to evacuate before it's necessary. We don't want flames, you know, 100 yards down the road when we're trying to get people in to evacuate our shelter. So in an abundance of caution, we made the call to evacuate long before an evacuation call was ordered, in part because of the flames, in part because of the smoke.
5: As it turns out, Second Chance couldn't have been in better hands during the evacuation. Gilman spent a decade responding to disasters for the American Humane Association. He says the Gold Mountain Fire was the 56th disaster he's worked, and one of the most heartening because of the community response.
6: Much of my work during those 10 years was doing nothing but responding to disasters. And I think I got up to 55 disasters, which was the Deepwater Horizon oil spill in Louisiana. The 56th disaster I responded to was the Gold Mountain Fire right here in Ridgeway and Ouray.
5: The fire came within a few miles of the shelter. Had the winds shifted, Gilman says the buildings could have been in danger. But as soon as it was safe, Second Chance brought all the animals back.
6: We're 100% confident that the shelter is safe right now. The firefighters have done a terrific job. What they've always done is to create a circle of protection around the structures that are in the area. And they certainly know that Second Chance Humane Society is located right at the intersection of County Road 10 and 550. So fires do burn. There's not a lot that the firefighters can do about, you know, fires in steep terrain, but they knew who they had to protect and they were absolutely protecting us.
5: Though the immediate danger to staff and animals seems to be over, the smoke from the fire left the shelter with another challenge.
6: As we recover from this fire, one of the things that we're going to be coming back to the community for is funding for additional air purifiers. We already have air purifiers at our shelter, but we need a bunch more now that we are recovering from the fire, because this smoke has made all the made all the rooms, the whole place smells like a campfire.
5: And the evacuation underscored the need to fix a pre-existing issue, the state of the organization's vans.
6: We have two vans that we could use to evacuate the animals if we needed to use them. But our vans are old, they're finicky, sometimes they work, sometimes they don't. So we're going to be entering a drive to see if we can get the community to help us with two additional vans so that we're not worried about the whether our vans work or not. In fact, I made reservation for rental vans to use because I just didn't trust our own vans. And that is scary.
5: In our conversation with Gilman, he expressed so much gratitude for how the community rallied for the animals.
6: Once in a while, we need help from the community. And this was one of those times, and the community came through with flying colors.
5: Six lucky pets that were evacuated found permanent homes with their emergency fosters. For KVNF, I'm Audrey McCabe.
4: You're listening to the Regional Roundup from Rocky Mountain Community Radio. I'm Maeve Conlon. Artists in Carbondale, in western Colorado, recently welcomed the public into their galleries, studios, and even their backyards for the town's first ever Art Wander. The event offered visitors a chance to meet artists where they create. KDNK's Catalina Villarreal visited one of the participating artists, Patricia Warman, in her art garden.
7: Currently in Patricia's garden, we walk through the back gate. She opened her whole backyard for people to come around and walk through it. And her garden is luscious. The colors are bright, the plants are tall and big. It is a sanctuary in here, and she has mosaics every which way.
8: I am a gardener. I love gardening, and I don't really have the talent to be able to paint or sculpt and do some of the wonderful art that people do. But mosaic work is very free form. And you don't have to follow patterns. Like stained glass is so meticulous and exact, where mosaic, it, as I said, it's freeform. So that's how I started doing the mosaics.
7: Patricia does more than mosaics. If you pass her home, you might wonder, huh, what's hanging from those trees? Bicycle wheels with glass?
8: I was visiting my sister back in Michigan, and in her garden was a bicycle wheel. And I fell in love with the bicycle wheel. And Aaron over at the bike shop at the 3rd Street Center, and the wheels that he could not use because they had to be calibrated just right to put them on a bike, he was just throwing away. So I said, could I have those wheels? That was the inspiration for the bicycle wheels. They were fun, and these have been hanging in this yard for at least 12 years, 13 years, and they hang year-round, so they weather well.
7: As we chat, I notice what looks like a flower lying next to her, made of wire and porcelain plates.
8: These ever-blooming flowers? Over in the corner, Catalina, there's a group of them, and you'll see them as you walk by.
7: Patricia tells me what made her switch from mosaic tiles to wire leaves.
8: I blew out this joint trimming lilacs in the backyard. And at the time, my hand, I couldn't use my left hand because of the injury. So I started doing these because the leaves, you have to bend wire and manipulate it. And so that's how I started the ever-blooming flowers. It was therapy to get the motion back in this hand.
9: My mom would love this. If she ever makes it up here, I want to bring her over.
8: Please do. I love to share my garden. I love it.
9: Thank you. This has been great.
8: Thank you.
9: Be well. Thank you. Thank you.
8: Bye.
9: We appreciate you.
7: If you walk through Crystal Circle, you may come across Patricia Warman's garden, with trees filled with glistening bike wheels, mosaic-tiled paths, porcelain plate flowers, and more. For KDNK, I'm Catalina Villarreal.
4: Driving through the Rocky Mountains, the towering peaks grab your attention. But for geologists, they're also seeing something more, an ancient landscape full of clues about the Earth's history. Mark Bell and Rick Kolb are two retired geologists who spent time in Westcliff in southern Colorado. They stopped by the KLZR studios and spoke with Stephanie Sear about the geology of the area.
10: When you look at places like Cotopaxi, Westcliff, Hardscrabble Canyon together, what's the bigger geological story that connects all of these places?
11: Let's back up a little bit.
10: Sure.
11: And start with, how old is Colorado? And so rocks in Colorado have been found to be about 2.8 billion years old, which is really only half of the age of the Earth, which is about 4.8 billion years old. But those are pretty old rocks. So we see those rocks, those oldest rocks in northern Colorado, northwestern Colorado. But speaking of the Cotopaxi area, there are rocks in Hardscrabble Canyon that go back about 1.6 billion years old. And these are mainly igneous rocks and metamorphic rocks. These are rocks that never really made it to the Earth's surface, but were buried way deep. And now we see them because of erosion in that canyon and areas around the Westcliff area. The rocks here are quite old and are easily viewable as you drive some of the canyons away from Westcliff.
12: But the rocks in Sangre de Cristo rocks are much younger than Hardscrabble Canyon rocks. We have the Precambrian rocks and the Hardscrabble, which are billion-year-old range, whereas these rocks here are less than 100 million years old. So what has happened here is the rocks over in Hardscrabble Canyon, they've been raised up and all the younger rocks have been eroded away. Over 500 million years they were eroded away, so that's why they're exposed to the surface now.
11: And little evidence of the more recent rocks, that being anything less than 100 million years old in the canyon there. There are some of the Dakota Formation, which is where we find dinosaur bones and dinosaur footprints around Colorado in that formation. I think as you drive into this valley, the notable things that you see, obviously, are the Sangre de Cristo Mountains jutting up to the west of the cliff. and the mining activity, obviously, in the immediate area here, as well as the wet mountains, which are also a mini mountain range at probably about the same date as the Sangre de Cristo's, time frame-wise. But one little-known fact, the Rocky Mountains here and the Sangre de Cristo Mountains are really the second mountain range that existed here in Colorado and North America. The ancestral Rockies were present here about 300 million years ago, and they're roughly along the same north-south direction that the current Rockies are, but they were situated about 100 miles to the west of these rocks.
10: I see. What was their name again?
11: They are called the ancestral Rockies. And the reason we know they were there is because of the sediments that we still find in the regional area. If people are familiar with Garden of the Gods and Red Rocks Mountain Park, where all the amphitheater is and the concerts, those are rocks called the Fountain Formation, which are basically erosional remnants of the ancestral Rockies.
10: Wow.
11: So really cool. You see these big formations, thick conglomerates and sandstones that eroded from those Rockies of long ago.
12: Yeah. Mark just mentioned the wet mountains, and you know, we have Silver Cliff and the silver mines that were up there. So, you know, the rocks there are very different. And you can see when you go over on Highway 69, you can see the veins of quartz that go through there. And that's because that's where the silver came from, is those quartz. So the gold and silver was deposited after the rocks were laid down. They were rot in by the fluids that these metals were dissolved in those veins.
11: And they call them hydrothermal fluids. They were heated water that injected from down deep up to the surface because heat rises as this hot water rises like boiling water. And with that were all these minerals that were in it. Then they cooled and left behind these minerals such as gold and silver and other minerals that Rick is talking about. I think people ask about the Sangre de Cristos. How long have they been there? And the current Rocky started forming around 60 million years ago, something like that. And if I could back up a little bit, dinosaurs are always an item of discussion. The dinosaurs were here for 100 million years. They were here much longer than people have been on the Earth, which was only about 4 million if you extend it way back. But those dinosaurs, very successful, were here 100 million years, even before the Rockies were here. And throughout this immediate area, we find bones and footprints and things like that. And those bones and footprints were anywhere from 60 to 150 million years old, something like that.
10: So let's back up to that point in time when those dinosaurs were here, when the Rocky Mountains were not here.
11: Right.
10: What did it look like? People often do not believe me when I say it was covered in water. It was a tropical landscape.
11: It was.
12: Jungle.
11: The Amazon, much as we see Brazil and Central America today, that's what this area looked like. So the dinosaurs were living in warm, humid environments. Not all of them, but many of them in this area. And walking through slow-moving streams, palm trees, and so forth. We find those fossils in the area here. But it was flat, sea level, essentially. And we were closer to the equator because this plate, North American plate, moved that far, about 1,000 miles north. So we were much closer. Dinosaurs were prevalent, mainly in the, if you see Jurassic Park, in the Jurassic time frame. It was the epitome of the dinosaur time frame, which was 100 and some million years ago. So, and they died at the end of the Cretaceous period, which is there's visible evidence of that today.
4: Mark Bell and Rick Kolb are retired geologists. They were speaking with KLZR's Stephanie Sear. And we finish out today's show with the ultimate summer pastime, baseball. For many Americans, summer and baseball go hand in hand. It's also the season when college players join summer collegiate leagues to improve their game and maybe get noticed by a professional scout.
13: Now batting for your Boulder Collegians, the catcher, Yale Johnson.
4: It's a warm evening in July, and at Scott Carpenter Park, the Boulder Collegians are hosting the Lumberjacks. It's one of the many games they're playing this summer across Colorado and Kansas as part of the Rocky Mountain Collegiate League. Tony Rucco is the team's manager, executive director, and coach.
14: The rosters are made out of college kids, college players, or ingoing college players that recently graduated from high school.
4: The team's history goes back further than most people realize.
14: there's a lot of nostalgia involved in this field. Collegians have played here since 1964. Since that time, there's over 100 players that played for the Collegians that have reached the major leagues, including one Hall of Famer in Tony Gwynn. But guys like Joe Maddon, who was a longtime manager in professional baseball, Terry Francona, who's actually the manager of the Cincinnati Reds now, and, you know, Bob Horner, Joe Carter, who was a World Series hero, they all played for the Collegians at one point.
13: Gale steals third and scores on the error by the catcher.
4: Rucco says Maddon still talks about his time here.
14: He wrote a book, and he mentions the Boulder Collegians in it. He had a great time in Boulder. I mean, you know, he proposed to his wife at Baseline Liquors here in Boulder.
4: The Boulder Collegians is a nonprofit. Rucco spends a lot of time fundraising, as well as recruiting and training. To keep costs down, the team relies on families in the community to host players.
14: We have some host families that they stay with, and they'll stay in the Boulder area. And then we have the majority of our roster this year is local Colorado kids, which helps because host families are always difficult to find. But we have Regis, we have Metro State players. University of Northern Colorado is real well represented on our roster. We have a couple kids from the Air Force Academy, which is pretty big because they only get 3 weeks off during the summer. And some of them have chose to come play for us, which is amazing.
13: Now batting, number 25, Damian Alvarez.
4: There are no playoffs in this league. Instead,
14: the top two teams in the league get a berth to the National Baseball Congress World Series in Wichita, which is at the end of July. So people play for that because that tournament is really good. It's the best of the best of the country.
4: The Boulder Collegians got to the Nationals in 2024 and 2021. Rucco says they could have gone other years but couldn't, not due to a lack of talent.
14: But finances kept us from going out. We're a nonprofit, so we basically barely get by during the summers.
4: Rucco is a one-man show, coach, manager, and fundraiser. For him, it's a labor of love.
14: Yeah, it's giving back. Baseball's treated me good. I got an education because of baseball. So it's good to give back.
4: Rucco played baseball long before he coached it, in high school and college. He still loves the game. He says the sport has enduring popularity and is a true part of American culture.
14: Baseball is just Americana. I mean, I watched the movie The Sandlot the other night, which is a terrific movie, and it's good to get back to those kind of roots.
4: You've been listening to the Regional Roundup, a production of Rocky Mountain Community Radio, a network of public and community radio stations in Colorado, Wyoming, Utah, and New Mexico, including this one. Thanks to our rural climate reporter, Caroline Yanez, Aspen Public Radio's Michael Finelli, KVNF's Audrey McCabe, KDNK's Catalina Villarreal, and KLZR's Stephanie Sear for today's show. Our theme music is Take Me Somewhere by Joel Adam Russell. I'm Maeve Conran. Thanks for listening.

0: but in some ways, really, this has been a game changer in the battlefield, and the question is what happens going forward.
1: A leadership shakeup within the Ukrainian military. Could it be a game changer on the battlefield?
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1: I'm Elsa Chang.
2: And I'm Juana Summers. Hundreds of thousands of Haitian nationals living in the U.S. could face deportation by the end of this month.
3: They are killing people alive, all of that. And they say, oh, it is safe to go back home. I don't see nothing safe about Haiti right now.
1: Also, our favorite science stories this week, including how ancient farmers might have spread avocado seeds to different lands.
4: They're bigger, they're whiter, they're glossier. And on the inside, they tend to be less fatty.
2: And growing discontent inside Congress over the war with Iran.
1: Those stories and more after this summary of the day's news.
5: Live from NPR News in Washington, I'm Ryland Barton. The Trump administration will impose a new set of tariffs tonight as another blanket tariff expires. The new tariffs of 10% to 12.5% will include goods from the U.S.'s major trading partners. NPR's Danielle Kurtzleben reports on the latest changes.
6: The new tariffs cover 59 countries and the European Union. According to the U.S. Trade Representative's office, more than 99% of U.S. imports come from those economies. However, a broad swath of goods are exempted, including energy. The tariffs were created under a law that allows tariffs against countries with unfair trade practices. The administration says the new tariffs are on economies that import goods made with forced labor. The tariffs go into effect at the same time that a global blanket tariff of 10% expires. The administration has imposed tariffs using several laws after the Supreme Court ruled a raft of Trump's tariffs unlawful in February. Danielle Kurtzleben, NPR News.
5: The U.S. and Saudi Arabia have signed an agreement that would allow U.S. companies to build and run nuclear power plants on Saudi soil. But just hours after that deal, President Trump wrote on Truth Social that Saudi Arabia would first need to join the Abraham Accords, normalizing ties with Israel. Still, the development is worrying many Israelis, as NPR's Emily Fang reports.
7: There was shock when this agreement was announced, even horror. Israel, I should know, is widely believed to have nuclear weapons already itself, but it's never confirmed its nuclear arsenal, and they don't want other countries around it to have a nuclear weapon. They're worried that this slightly more flexible conditions of the U.S.-Saudi agreement could set off a nuclear arms race across the region.
5: NPR's Emily Fang reporting. House Republicans are referring former special counsel Jack Smith to the Justice Department for possible prosecution. NPR's Kerry Johnson reports the lawmakers are citing statements Smith made under oath to Congress last year.
8: House Judiciary Chairman Jim Jordan, a Republican from Ohio, is urging the DOJ to investigate Jack Smith over the former prosecutor's testimony about his effort to gather phone records of GOP lawmakers. Jordan says Smith seems to have made false statements in a deposition last December. Smith led two criminal investigations of President Donald Trump, including an effort to charge Trump for interfering in the 2020 election. His team gathered records of certain lawmakers as part of that probe. Smith's lawyer says he gave candid testimony to the House about his work as special counsel, and he says the new referral is an effort to weaponize the justice system against a longtime civil servant. Kerry Johnson, NPR News, Washington.
5: The Trump administration has withdrawn subpoenas that sought to compel three New York Times reporters to testify about their sources for articles about the 747 that Qatar gifted to President Trump to use as Air Force One. The withdrawals follow a remarkable back and forth between the visibly irritated federal judge and government attorneys. This is NPR. More than two dozen states are suing the Trump administration after it required them to transmit lists of registered voters to the Department of Homeland Security and help with immigration enforcement in order to get disaster aid. The states argue putting conditions on congressionally approved funding for natural disasters and emergencies violates the Constitution. Invasive species are a global problem, but their impacts aren't equally distributed. NPR's Jonathan Lambert reports on research in the journal Science suggesting lower-income countries experience more harm.
9: Plants and animals often hitch rides on airplanes or cargo ships and get plopped into new environments. Sometimes these species can wreak havoc on those environments, wiping out native species or devastating crops. Historically, many researchers thought this was a problem of wealthier countries in the global north, which are often more interconnected with global trade. But Sven Bache, an ecologist at the University of Freiburg, reached a different conclusion by analyzing data from thousands of invasions across the globe.
10: Regions in the global south, and not just some, like all over the global south, the impacts on average are much higher.
9: He says this may stem from lower income countries having more biodiversity to lose and fewer resources to prevent and respond to invasive species. Jonathan Lambert, NPR News.
5: More than 2,000 volunteers are helping Polish scientists restore a mastodon saurus skeleton. The massive aquatic predator was unearthed in southern Poland in 2023. Volunteers from across the country have joined in the restoration effort, learning to carefully chisel away rock from the bones. This is NPR News from Washington.
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13: From NPR News, this is All Things Considered. I'm Juana Summers.
14: I'm Mary Louise Kelly, and it is with a touch of pride that I point out NPR is one of the only American news organizations to have kept correspondents on the ground in both Ukraine and in Russia for the 4 years and counting that those two countries have been locked in all-out war. Which is helpful as we report on this next story about a battle that has been playing out within Ukraine. A showdown between a 30-something tech wizard and a 60-something battle-hardened general. That showdown is raising questions about the direction of the war. NPR correspondents Charles Maines in Moscow and Greg Myrie in Kyiv join me to talk it through on our national security podcast, Sources and Methods. What is the latest?
15: Yeah, so the two main figures leading the war for Ukraine have both been dismissed in the past week. The defense minister, the young 30-something tech whiz, and then the head of the army, a 60-year-old Soviet-trained, hard-nosed, very old-school type general. They could not get along to the point of not being able to communicate, and so President Zelensky felt he had to step in and he got rid of the young guy, Mikhailo Fedorov, the tech whiz,
14: Who you have been covering for a while now, right?
15: Yeah. I mean, I first really came across him 3 years ago at a sort of drone exhibition here in Kyiv. And probably more than any other individual, he has represented the rise of drones here. He just told people to start building drones and they did it in their garage. And he cut through the red tape and cut this army military procurement process way down. And now we've seen this absolute revolution in the way that Ukraine is using drones. Many people are involved, but he's really been the face of it. And he was dismissed last week. That led to protests in the streets saying right. He should be kept in that position.
14: Okay, so that's one of the players. He was dismissed last week. And then speak for a moment to this old guard general who was his rival, who seemed for, about 5 minutes there to have been prevailing in that rivalry. But the latest twist is now he's out too?
15: Yeah, that's right, Mary Louise. He's General Alexander Sersky, 60 years old. When he joined the military 4 decades ago, it was as part of the Soviet Union. And learning this very rigid doctrinal style of fighting, a real heavy emphasis on ground troops and artillery and never retreat, you hold your ground. And Sersky, as I said, as you noted, seemed to prevail in this showdown last week when Zelensky Zelensky fired the younger Fedorov. But the protests started taking place in the street daily. And then late Tuesday night, Zelensky put out a video on social media and said he was dismissing Sersky as well. So these two major figures, the two people you were kind of watching as they ran the war in Ukraine, are now both out of a job.
14: So to sum up, we're talking about two different posts, the defense minister and the commander-in-chief of the armed forces. Both these guys got sacked by Zelensky within the last week. Who is running Ukraine's war now?
15: Yeah. They picked a new army chief. Zelensky named him Tuesday night. He's Major General Mykhailo Dropady, and he's a well-known figure here as well. He's only 43, and he's had a very prominent role. He really shot to fame back in 2014 when Russia first invaded. He was just a major then, and he led a charge in an armored vehicle against some blockades that had been set up in southeast Ukraine. There's a sort of amazing video of him just charging through this tire blockade in an armored vehicle going seemingly 40 or 50 miles an hour, just blasting through it and sending tires in all directions. And so he kind of became a folk hero way back then.
14: Charles, how has Moscow responded to this whole, I was calling it a soap opera, certainly a drama in Ukraine?
0: Yeah, you know, the official reaction here is that it doesn't matter much who's the defense minister in Ukraine, who's the chief of armed forces, because they insist, at least in the Kremlin, the Russian forces are on the march, that Ukraine's success of late is overblown. The problem seems to be that neither is quite true. Certainly, if you look at, for example, these pro-war bloggers, these so-called Z-bloggers, you know, they celebrated the firing of Fedorov, acknowledging that he'd really revamped the Ukrainian drone program.
14: So some celebration from Russia of the ousting of Fedorov, the young tech wizard. I can imagine if I were sitting in the Kremlin, I might also try to explain this as weakness. You know, Ukraine is failing. Ukraine isn't working. So that's why they're firing all the guys who were running the war there.
0: Absolutely. This absolutely plays to a narrative that the Kremlin has said from the beginning, that Ukraine is an unserious, a semi-failed state. It's corrupt. It's incompetent. And here you have, I mean, for example, the foreign ministry spokesperson said, you know, let me get this straight. Okay, Ukraine is supposedly having all this military success on the battlefield, and yet they've just fired their top two military officials. It makes no sense. The problem is that Western intelligence at least says that, you know, Russia's gains are minimal at best. They're often coming with heavy losses. And so in some ways, really, this has been a game changer in the battlefield. And the question is what happens going forward.
14: That is Charles Maines in Moscow and Greg Myrie in Kyiv speaking with me on NPR's National Security Podcast, Sources and Methods. 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
2: Hundreds of thousands of Haitian nationals living in the U.S. will lose their legal immigration status as soon as Monday. That is because last month, the Supreme Court ruled in President Trump's favor. It allowed him to revoke a temporary legal status called TPS. The prospect of deportation is raising deep concerns about the future for Haitian TPS holders and their U.S.-born children. NPR's Adrian Florido reports from San Diego.
16: After the 2010 earthquake that devastated Haiti, Josiane Valsaint left Haiti with her three-year-old son and traveled through Mexico to the San Diego border crossing. She requested asylum, was let in, and once in the U.S. got TPS, temporary protected status, which President Obama made available to Haitians because of the earthquake. Valsaint lived in San Diego ever since, renewing TPS over several administrations.
17: Very soon, it's going to be 16 years.
16: She and her son, who's now 20, still have TPS. With her work permit, Valsaint works for a nonprofit that supports Haitian families. She's also had two children in San Diego. They're 12 and 10, U.S. citizens who go to a public school. She pulls up a photo.
17: This is my beautiful family.
16: She also shares a video of her 10-year-old, Sephora, volunteering at a food giveaway for needy families. The Supreme Court's recent ruling means Valsaint is set to lose her temporary legal status by the end of this month. That means she and some 350,000 other Haitians could be detained and deported. The question tormenting her, if immigration agents come for her, what'll happen to her young children?
17: Families stick together. There is no way like that saying, But maybe if you want, the U.S. citizen can stay and the parent have to go where? Who's going to take care of my kiddos?
16: Some 50,000 children have been born in the U.S. to a Haitian TPS holder, according to a study that a Princeton researcher did for immigrant rights groups. For the parents now facing possible deportation, it's setting up an agonizing choice. Take their U.S. citizen children with them or leave them behind.
18: I think family separation is more likely because it is not a choice.
16: Gerlene Joseph runs the Haitian Bridge Alliance, a San Diego-based nonprofit that advocates for Haitian immigrants.
18: Many folks have fled Haiti and because they want safety for their children. To take them back with them is not even a choice that any parents can take.
16: The Trump administration has said temporary protected status is just that, temporary, and that Haiti is now safe enough to return to. That assessment has been heavily disputed. Since TPS was first made available to Haitians after the 2010 quake, the country has plunged into further chaos. Today, heavily armed gangs control most of the capital and other parts of the country.
3: They are killing people alive, all of that, and they say, oh, it is safe to go back home. I don't see nothing safe about Haiti right now.
16: This is Sandra, a Haitian TPS holder who works as an in-home caretaker in San Diego. She asked NPR to use just her first name because she fears deportation. After the Supreme Court ruling, her teen son told her he was having suicidal thoughts.
3: I cried because imagine watching your kids taking out their lives for something like this. I feel guilty because I supposed to protect them. And I feel like I'm failing them.
16: Like other Haitians we spoke to, Sandra's made no decision yet about her family. She knows one thing, though. Returning to Haiti is not an option. It's not clear how aggressively ICE will pursue arrests and deportations of Haitians losing TPS. NPR asked the Department of Homeland Security about this. It sent us a link to James Percival's recent appearance on Fox News. He's DHS's top lawyer.
19: So what we would say now is it's closing time, which means you don't have to go home, but you can't stay here. The good news is it's not too late to get a $2,600 check and a free flight home.
16: In a statement, DHS also said, quote, ICE does not separate families. Parents are asked if they want to be removed with their children, or ICE will place children with a safe person the parent designates. Gerlene Joseph of the Haitian Bridge Alliance says advocates are now scaling up to help families prepare for tough decisions.
18: They cannot take those children back to Haiti. Not because Haiti is not beautiful, not because there's no hope, but because right now, in July 2026, it is impossible for them to be safe there.
16: She and other advocates are also urging Congress to pass protections extending TPS for Haitians. The House passed a bill in April, but this week, Republicans in the Senate blocked it. Adrian Florido, NPR News, San Diego.
2: If you or someone you know may be considering suicide or is in crisis, call or text 988 to reach the Suicide and Crisis Lifeline.
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20: 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What drives Latino solidarity with Palestinians?
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12: 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And if you somehow missed this, the 55th Annual Mountain Fair takes over Soper's Park and downtown Carbondale this weekend, not to mention the KDNK airwaves. If you are heading to Carbondale from somewhere else, leave the car at home. All right, so skip the parking, scramble, and ride with RAFTA. Our valley-wide bus system serves Carbondale from communities up and down the valley. And once you're there, the free Carbondale circulator runs every 15 minutes to get you around town. Whether you are on the bus or at home, you can catch all the music and festivities as they happen during Katie and Kay's live Mountain Fair broadcast. Stop by our sound booth in the park to say hello and join us as a member if you haven't already. And the RAFTA added a new route this summer, the Flyer, which connects Brush Creek Park and Ride to stops along Maroon and Castle Creeks, including the Aspen Airport, Buttermilk, Aspen Schools, and Highlands Village. The route runs daily during peak commute hours and is fare-free. The Flyer will get you to all those stops without having to transfer buses or go into town.
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4: 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I'm Juana Summers.
22: And I'm Elsa Chang. It's time now for our science news roundup from Shortwave, NPR's science podcast. I'm joined now by Hannah Chin and Nate Rodd. Hey to both of you.
23: Hello.
24: Hey, hey.
22: Hello, hello. Okay, so as always, you have brought us three science stories that caught your attention recently. Tell me about them.
23: Yeah, so the first is a discovery about ancient avocados that, Elsa, what? Could help keep guacamole on your list of snacks.
22: That will never leave my list.
24: So the next one looks at the mummified remains of Egyptian princesses. Ooh. And appends some of our assumptions about how they live.
23: Huh. And the last study takes a global look at birdsong. And trust me, Elsa, it's going to be trilling. See what I did there?
22: I see what you did Nate. All right. So let's start with these ancient avocados. Never knew that they were ancient or could have been. Is my avocado toast in danger here?
24: Well, not yet. So when you pick up avocados at the grocery store or when you get guac in your burrito, chances are that it's from a single type of avocado. It's called the Haas avocado.
22: Right.
24: And Elsa, this type of avocado makes up more than 80% of commercial avocado production.
23: Which is, you know, kind of convenient because it means that our avocados tend to be like consistent in their size, shape, flavor-wise. But because they're all genetically identical, they're all susceptible to diseases in the exact same way.
22: Oh, like farmers are putting all their eggs, or avocados, shall we say, in one basket here? So are there other varieties of avocados that we could grow so there's sort of like genetic variation?
24: Yeah, there are. And a lot of them look very different.
25: They're bigger, they're whiter, they're glossier. And on the inside, they tend to be less fatty.
22: Well, that's not as tasty.
24: Well, but they're more genetically diverse. So this is archaeobotanist Kevin Wan. He's a fellow at the Smithsonian Museum of Natural History and a PhD candidate at Texas A&M doing avocado research.
23: But what Kevin wanted to know was how much genetic diversity he was dealing with. So he collected DNA samples from a bunch of different avocado varieties in Mexico and Central America, mostly from local farmers or home gardens.
24: Yeah, and he sequenced the genomes of these avocados to compare them to each other and also to an existing archive of avocado varieties. Kind of like a 23andMe or Ancestry.com test, but for avocados.
22: That's kind of cute. Okay, so what did they find?
23: So he found a lot of genetic diversity and a few varieties of Nicaraguan avocados that were super genetically similar to those in South America, which suggests they were brought there by ancient farmers and then hybridized with native species. Kevin published a paper on these findings this past week in the scientific journal Plants, People, Planet.
24: And I talked to anthropologist Amber Vanderwarker. She's at UC Santa Barbara, and she wasn't involved with the study. But she said Kevin's research really reveals this genetic diversity that has been preserved over the past thousands of years by these intrepid ancient farmers. And she told me it's important for us to keep this diversity alive, right? So avocados stay sustainable into the future.
22: Okay, so let's move on to Egyptian princesses. Tell me more.
24: Yeah, so maybe what I love most about the story is that it came from an effort to unclutter a basement.
23: Huh. Yeah, so that's what the Egyptian Museum in Cairo was doing when they rediscovered this box with the mummified remains of six members of an ancient Egyptian royal family that had been excavated and stashed more than 100 years ago.
22: Yeah, totally normal thing to find in one's basement.
23: Of course.
22: So who was this family?
24: It was five princesses and a king.
22: Wow.
24: Who lived thousands of years ago, around 1800 BC.
22: Wow, a girl dad.
5: Yeah, exactly.
23: Yeah, but one of the things that confused the archaeologists when they found these remains was that the women were all buried with weapons, like daggers and maces and bows and arrows, which archaeologists typically associate with men.
22: Of course.
23: So the assumption was the princesses were buried with these weapons for symbolic reasons.
22: Symbolic? Wait, hello? Have these people not ever heard of Xena Warrior Princess? Because women do carry weapons sometimes, okay?
5: Exactly. And that's what the person who helped find these remains wanted to figure out.
23: Yeah, her name is Zeynep Hashish. She's a bioarchaeologist at Beni Suef University in Egypt. And she says, you know, we all have this assumption that princesses are like Disney characters.
6: That they are fluffy. They are wearing beautiful dresses and very beautiful jewelry.
5: When Zeynep looked at these bones, she noticed that these skeletons had really strong muscle attachments.
22: These women were buff.
5: Exactly. And she did a deeper analysis of the bones, and she found these women were, yeah, buff. They were really strong.
23: Yeah, they were really buff. They had strong forearms, strong shoulders, and like some of them had curvatures in their hand bones, which are likely from the repeated use of a bow and arrow.
22: Wow. Wait, so these women literally were warrior princesses?
23: Well, Zeynep says it's unclear if these findings, which are published in the journal Frontiers in Environmental Archaeology, proved that they were actually like warriors in the sense that they fought. Mm. That's also what I heard from another Egyptologist who wasn't involved in the study. But he says it does show that their lives weren't as relaxed as we might have thought, that they did real work.
22: They were shooting bows and arrows. All right, our final topic is birdsong. What are you going to tell me about singing birds?
23: Yeah, so this study analyzed more than 116,000 bird songs from perching birds, which include, you know, robins and thrushes, warblers and crows, and on and on.
22: Cool. Okay, so what were the scientists looking for specifically in all of these bird songs?
23: Yeah, so they were listening for how the pitch of songs were changing over time to try to find patterns. Acoustic motifs is the technical term.
5: And they found that for all the variety there is in these birds worldwide, they're all trying to communicate basically one of two messages, either attracting mates or claiming territory. And they use these eight basic motifs.
22: Okay, so what are the eight different motifs?
23: So there are three different types of trills. There's a slow trill sung here by a northern cardinal recorded outside of Minneapolis.
5: And an ultra-fast trill.
22: Whoa. Was that the ultra-fast I just heard?
23: Ultra-fast.
5: Yeah. And that one's sung by a Bohemian waxwing in the Canadian province of Newfoundland and Labrador.
22: That's amazing. It was almost like, I don't know, like a drill.
23: The most appropriate use of the word ultra, you can imagine. Yeah, and it's worth noting that all these recordings were collected from a public database where birders uploaded songs.
5: And we don't have time to cover all eight of them, but another pattern that's maybe worth knowing is the flat whistle.
23: That's sung by a three-wattled bellbird in Costa Rica. And the reason it's worth knowing that call is the researchers on this new study found that in the dense, loud tropical forests all over the world, birds have independently evolved this type of call.
5: Here's the lead author of the study, Quentin Bequelli. He's a PhD candidate studying bioacoustics in Paris.
7: So that's really impressive to see that nature found the same solutions for the same constraints, but across different parts of the world.
23: So in other words, Elsa, birds separated by oceans and continents all landed independently on the same types of acoustic patterns to communicate.
22: All right. That was Nate Rott and Hannah Chin from NPR's science podcast Shortwave. As always, thank you to both of you so much.
23: Yeah, thank you.
5: Thanks for having us.

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2: 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And
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And there is a hazardous weather outlook covering Leadville for the next few days. Storms will persist, and so the main concern is to look for flash flooding. And the Sleepy Creek fire has been fully percent contained, so

0: so the president can sign it into law by the August recess. It's of the utmost importance to this president.
1: But that bill may not have support in the upper chamber after the Republican Senate leader said they may work on their own version. The administration has prioritized nutrition through its Make America Healthy Again initiative, but as NPR's Joe Hernandez tells us, a landmark federal nutrition program around for decades will end in a matter of weeks.
2: SNAP Ed is an offshoot of SNAP, the Supplemental Nutrition Assistance Program. It funds everything from cooking classes to farmers markets in low-income neighborhoods. Nutrition advocates say it's a key public health initiative and are confused about why it was cut as part of the spending and policy package known as the One Big Beautiful Bill. In a statement, White House spokesperson Anna Kelly touts sweeping changes made to SNAP food benefits as a whole, saying the president is strengthening the assistance program for future generations. Department of Agriculture, which oversees the roughly $500 million SNAP Ed program, says it will continue to provide nutrition education through other initiatives. State and local organizations have until the end of September to spend any remaining SNAP Ed money.
1: You're listening to NPR News. Israel's far-right National Security Minister drew condemnation today from Palestinians for visiting one of Islam's holiest sites, calling it a dangerous escalation, as NPR's Nuha Musleh reports.
3: National Security Minister Itamar Ben-Gvir, accompanied by Israeli security forces, led hundreds of worshippers into the compound Thursday, according to video released by his office and Palestinian Authority officials. By the afternoon, that number had grown to several thousand, Palestinian Authority official Omar Rajoub told NPR. The Aqsa Mosque is one of Islam's holiest sites and is also revered by Jews as the location of the Temple Mount. This comes as Palestinian officials in Jordan warned that increased visits by Israeli settlers are challenging the long-standing arrangements governing the site. Jordan, the custodian of Jerusalem's Muslim holy sites, said members of the group raised Israeli flags after they stormed the site. The Israeli Prime Minister's office had no immediate comment. For NPR News, I'm Noha Musleh in Ramallah.
1: California Governor Gavin Newsom is defending his order that requires state workers to return to the office 4 days a week. The popularity of the telework grew during the COVID-19 pandemic when many state employees worked from home to avoid spreading the disease. Newsom says the new policy aims to build back office relationships and inspire creativity that Zoom meetings cannot. Telework has been a top priority of California's largest union. This is NPR.
4: All right, the time is 5:34. This is Katie and Kay's local and regional news. I'm Catalina Villarreal. A proposal to keep the well-used Hogback bus route for another 3 years is underway. The Roaring Fork Transportation Authority Board of Directors backed a proposal to keep the existing service operating for up to 3 years, giving Rifle, Sill, and Garfield County more time to identify a dedicated funding source or develop a different regional transportation system. The result directs RAFTA staff to begin developing an intergovernmental agreement with the three governments. It does not appropriate money or finalize the contributions of each entity. Without a new funding agreement, the Hogback service west of Newcastle is scheduled to end November 23rd. RAFTA CEO Kurt Ravenslag said that the authority needs direction soon because the winter service schedule is created in August and staff must know by early September whether to include the Hogback service when the schedule begins. The U.S. Fish and Wildlife Service has finalized downlisting of the razorback sucker from endangered to threatened under the Endangered Species Act. The razorback sucker is one of North America's largest sucker species, recognizable by the prominent bony ridge or keel behind its head. First federally listed as endangered in 1991, the fish historically battled habitat fragmentation caused by dams and heavy predation on its larvae by introduced non-native sport fish species. The proposed downlisting rule was published in the Federal Register in July 2021. The updated status demonstrates the success of long-term conservation partnerships, including recovery programs on the San Juan and Upper Colorado Rivers. Colorado Parks and Wildlife is supporting the lowered threshold of protection for the razorback sucker. The nonprofit Roaring Fork Roller Derby team has a special event coming up this weekend to raise funds for one of their founding members who is battling cancer. Katie and K's Mike Lemmer brings us the story.
5: The Roaring Fork Roller Derby.

0: Rugby Squad has been around since 2010 and became a nonprofit organization last year. Membership is open to any ladies 18 and up who are willing to travel to Glenwood Springs for practices and bouts. Roller derby member Shell on Wheels says it's great to watch new skaters learn the skills while getting in some good therapy as well.
1: Honestly, it's seeing skaters progress and, you know, going from being a kind of a Bambi on wheels to all of a sudden they're just crushing it on the track. And also the therapy of it, like it is the best therapy. It beats anything else. To say it's a good outlet is such an understatement. There's nothing else like it. It's the best thing I've ever done for myself.
0: Roaring Fork Roller Derby Vice President Whisk Taker says that Saturday's special event will be more than just a match.
2: Sure. Yeah, we were going to have a silent auction. So we had a lot of businesses from the community like donate something. So there will be a silent auction going on. We'll have a beer garden that we also had a bunch of different beer and some bubbles donated to the team. We will have a merch table and concessions and food as well.
0: The event benefits longtime roller derby member Diane Grenade in her fight against cancer. She says the support she's receiving from the local community means a lot.
3: It would definitely help me out just with all of the financial burdens that come along with cancer and surgery and chemotherapy and, you know, you just never know what's going to hit you, what insurance will cover, what insurance won't cover, you know, and all those fun things in between. And I was traveling to Denver for my treatments, so that was another expense. So it'll definitely help me out with all of those expenses. So that would be greatly appreciated. But what more than anything, just to come out and watch us play and enjoy roller derby, because that's what we're about.
0: The special roller derby event benefiting Diane Grenade takes place this Saturday, July 25th at the Glenwood Springs Community Center. Doors open at 5 and the game starts at 6. And for KDNK News, I'm Mike Lemmer.
4: 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A dismal snowpack and a fast spring melt are putting the Southwest farmers to the test this growing season. Western Colorado's peach orchards are trying to get by with less water, but even one epically dry year can have long-lasting effects. Rocky Mountain Community Radio's Caroline Yanez has more from one orchard in Palisade.
5: It's getting warm in Palisade, Colorado, as Bruce Talbot meanders through rows of peach trees. With just a look, he can tell how many days until a peach should be picked, whether its pit is split, and whether you'll want to buy it at the grocery store.
6: See those? They'll pick both of those because you're that color, orange color. That's what they're looking for. And that one's a good sound peach.
5: He's one of the owners of Talbot Farms, one of Colorado's largest peach growers, which his family has operated for over a century. They have around 200,000 trees, and each year they plant about 5,000 more as older orchards become less productive. All that is to say, Talbot knows a thing or two about peaches.
6: Appearance sells the first peach, flavor sells the second peach. So, if it doesn't taste good, they're not getting another one.
5: But this has been an extraordinarily challenging year for Talbot and his fellow Palisade fruit growers. There was virtually no snowpack in the headwaters of the Colorado River. And when March broke records for high temperatures, what little snow there was melted off fast. That meant that Talbot started picking peaches about a month earlier than usual. Now he's worried he may not have enough water to finish out the harvest.
6: We have never had the canal shut off. We've had some really tight years. 77 was tight, 2002 was tight, where it was nip and tuck on whether we would finish the season or not. Right now, there's not water to do that.
5: And that will have impacts well beyond this season. Peach trees take a long time to grow. Talbot says he won't start pulling significant fruit off a tree to sell until it's been in the ground for 4 years. But when the water situation is so uncertain, that makes it hard to plan.
6: With that kind of lead time, what next winter's going to be? I've already made my decision for 27. I've made some decisions for 28 already. I can't turn on a dime.
5: In the past, farmers like Talbot haven't worried as much about water conservation because there was enough to go around. But now it's a bigger consideration because peaches are thirsty crops and demand for water is rising. David Sturley, a research scientist at Colorado State University who studies tree fruit, estimates that it takes about 3 feet of water per acre to grow peaches.
7: So they're fairly water intensive, especially compared to the amount of precipitation that we tend to get here, which I think on average is about 9 inches a year and lately has been about 5 or less.
5: But he says most farmers think peaches are worth the water.
7: The way I try to think of that is basically if you're trying to calculate per gallon of water used, how much money can you make off of it? What kind of economic impact you can have with that? And I think peaches are pretty high on that list.
5: He says peaches can bring in anywhere from $10,000 to $35,000 per acre, way more than alfalfa or corn. To use Talbot's phrasing,
8: peaches pay the bills. Peaches are as consistent as anything we grow, and the markets are as consistent.
5: It's why Talbot Farms has invested so heavily in its peach orchards and why he's willing to go to such great lengths to make sure his orchards survive this drought. He's thinking about contingency plans if the canals run dry before September 1st to keep his trees from dying.
6: We will probably be putting water in tanks, be municipal water, and dig a basin around each plant, and we're going like you would house plants and keep them alive, if at all possible.
5: In the longer term, Talbot knows that in the Colorado River Basin, there will be less water to go around for agriculture as the climate continues to get warmer and drier. He's hoping his high-value peaches can withstand that seismic change, but the uncertainty around water supplies is making that much more challenging.
8: This industry can absorb a higher cost of water than a lot of your other crops can. As long as it's there. If it's just not there, then this has to go away as well. Hope we never go that far.
5: In the meantime, Talbot is hoping for monsoon rains to get him to the end of the peach harvest, but he's not holding his breath. For Rocky Mountain Community Radio, I'm Caroline Yanez.
4: 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It was produced in partnership with the Water Desk at the University of Colorado Boulder. 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
9: Born in Spring Gulch in 1906, Mary Ferguson lived her entire life in Carbondale, passing away in 1999. For more than 10 years, beginning in 1984, Mary hosted a program on KDNK every Sunday night called This I Remember, where she invited old-timers to reminisce with her. Many of these old programs are now available to the public thanks to the Ferguson family and the efforts of the Carbondale Historical Society. Brad Hendricks and his cadre of construction friends built a new bandstand every year at the early mountain fairs. Here he remembers how they did it.
10: From then on, I pretty much busied myself with the construction of the bandstand. And that partly because I'm in the construction business and it's something I could help. And it was a big job. You know, we used to put up a big, enormous bandstand every year. We'd start Thursday afternoon before the fair and have it done Friday in time and then tear it down the next Monday. It'd be gone. One of the things I kind of wanted to mention was some of the early people that did that, share. And then it's just kind of forgotten. Now, Jimmy Santa Cruz is a good example. I believe Jimmy pretty much single-handedly built the first bandstand, or single-handedly with his crew, and then was certainly active in the first couple of them. And then he backed out, like you do. You do your share, and then you let somebody else come on. And not very many people remember that those days. Tim Villiere used to come in with a whole crew of guys, and I'd be nominally in charge of building the bandstand, and we'd be down there tacking stuff up, and I'd hear a whoop and look over, and here'd be Tim and five or six guys, and they're on Tim's payroll on the clock, and they'd roll in at noon on Saturday or on Friday, and that bandstand would go right up, you know. Bill Bullard used to spend a lot of energy with that. He'd bring over slabs and logs in his truck to set stuff. Rick Lawrence was in a couple of years, and Rick would bring some crew too. You know, some of these guys not only helped in that they were there and helping, but they had guys on their payroll. This was money coming out of their pocket and over there building stuff. A lot of people contributed to that bandstand that have no idea they did, because what we would do for materials is we'd all know somebody who was at the stage of construction, and around the middle of July, you've got a lot of houses going up, and we'd find somebody that either was ready to frame a roof or a floor and just call the lumberyard and have their materials sent to the park instead of to the job site. They'd go into the bandstand, and then we'd tear them down and take them onto the job site, and the owner would have no idea that his roof or his subfloor was in the park for the weekend.
11: So they're finding out something today.
10: Well, nobody knows which one. I know Ronnie helped us with that. Rick, I think, did. I did on a job I did. There was Tim Villiers. There's a number of people that did that, and it was at a cost to nobody, and yet we had good material to work with, you know. So because we could do it all without cutting it up, we'd clean it all up and have it on the job site, and you'd never know. In addition to the bandstand, we always needed the audio booth, you know, the little booth where we'd set up this stuff. And of course, it was kind of an afterthought, but whoever was running the sound that year was starting to pester me. I was in charge of the construction, you know, and they were starting to, what are we going to do about this audio booth? What are we going to do? You know, and I'm kind of pretending like, oh, well, it'll, you know. And figuring we'd turn our energies to it later, and Rick walked in with his tool belt on and said, what do you need? And I said, an audio booth. And I mean, literally 20 minutes later, I looked over and he was trimming the windows. I mean, this thing was done. And there, those kind of things would happen.
11: To learn more about Carbondale history and Mary Ferguson, and to listen to more of this living history, please visit carbondalehistory.org.

All right, the time is 5:48. 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And currently in Carbondale, it is 75 degrees. Glenwood Springs is 74. Rifle is 82. Aspen is 62. And Leadville is 60. Again, there is a hazardous weather outlook covering Leadville over the next few days. Storms will persist, and the main concern is to look for flash flooding. To stay alert and up to date over the weekend, check out the National Weather Service at forecast.weather.gov. And coming up from Carbondale to Rifle, chances of precipitation are 30% tonight, and tomorrow temperatures will be in the low 90s. In Aspen and Leadville, chances for thunderstorms tonight are 40%, and tomorrow temperatures will be in the 70 to 80s.

0: This is All Things Considered from NPR News. I'm Juana Summers.
1: And I'm Elsa Chang. A vigil is planned this evening for a man who was killed by police in Madison, Wisconsin yesterday. Protests followed that shooting, which happened as multiple officers tried to arrest the man. Now, those officers are on leave. Reporter Emily Rizzo is in Madison and joins us now. Hi, Emily.
2: Hi, Elsa.
1: So can you just walk us through what happened here exactly?
2: So, Madison police say they responded to a call just before 1 p.m. yesterday about a man who was allegedly checking parked cars. They chased him as he fled on his bike. Four officers were attempting to arrest him when a scuffle ensued in the middle of an intersection. Here's Police Chief John Patterson in a briefing yesterday.
3: During the struggle, the man... we're told pulled out a knife or produced a knife, a fixed blade knife, and an officer was injured by this while attempting to arrest him. A less lethal device, a taser, was deployed.
2: Police say the taser didn't work, though a bystander video shows the man falling to the ground. A moment after he falls, one officer's knee appears to be on the man's back. Then another officer shoots him, firing off what sounded like three shots, apparently in the head. The police chief said the officer who shot him was injured by a knife wielded by the man. Witnesses I spoke to said they did not see the man holding a knife. Mm. The officers were not wearing body cameras. Patterson says that's typical.
1: And what do we know about this man who was killed?
2: Today, city officials identified him as Corey Ruiz. They say he was in his 30s and that he had a family who cared for him. Patterson said the officer who killed him was a veteran officer, but they have not yet revealed his name.
1: And how is the community there reacting to this fatal shooting?
2: Community members immediately started gathering and protesting at the intersection afterwards. I mean, people are devastated, and some are calling it a public execution. Richard Hegwood lives and works right near the intersection where the shooting took place, and he was there when it happened.
4: I see them chasing this dude. They chase him at an intersection. They catch the dude. They have him on the ground. He's struggling. He's struggling to get up, and that's they shot him. They shot him three times in the back of the head.
2: Hegwood says the man appeared to be black, though police have not yet confirmed his race. Some are calling for the officer who shot the man to be arrested and fired. And just to get a sense of the anger over police brutality, an activist interrupted today's press briefing, took the mic from Patterson, the police chief, and the press conference devolved into shouting for several minutes. And for context, there have been two other men killed by Madison police in the last 14 years, and there's a ton of distrust.
1: Mm. Well, Emily, what happens next at this point?
2: So all four officers were placed on administrative leave. The Division of Criminal Investigation at Wisconsin's Department of Justice has started an independent homicide investigation. Also, the community has barricaded the intersection where Ruiz was killed. They stayed there all night into today. There are flowers, drawings, and candles honoring his life. And tonight, they've organized a vigil at the intersection.
1: That is reporter Emily Rizzo. Thank you, Emily.
2: Thank you.
0: Each week, a guest draws a card from NPR's Wild Card deck and answers a big question about their life. Hrishikesh Hirway hosts the popular Song Exploder podcast. He is also a musician. His new album is all about how fleeting life's most important moments can be. It's called In the Last Hour of Light.
5: I was trying to find a phrase that captured this sense of like, this is a beautiful moment, and you know that it's not going to be here forever. Here's your last chance to bask in this and appreciate, like, please appreciate right now how beautiful this is.
0: Hirway spoke with Wildcard host Rachel Martin.
6: Do you think that there's order in the universe, or is it all chaos?
5: I think there is both. I think there is order in the universe. I think because of the Fibonacci sequence.
6: No one's ever said that before. Guarantee. I don't know what it is, so just explain what it is.
5: The Fibonacci sequences where you start with one, and then one, and then it's two. You basically add the number previous to get the next number. So okay. 1 plus 2, 3, 2 plus 3, 5, 3 plus 5, 8, 5 plus 8, 13, and it goes on and on and on.
6: I like that.
5: That's
6: that
5: a Fibonacci sequence.
6: Yeah, that feels like a pattern.
5: And it exists in nature. That pattern is in, you see it in the way that flowers, petals, the petals of flowers, there's all these ways in which nature represents this sort of mathematical idea.
6: Yeah.
5: And I think it's so cool and so beautiful. And yeah, just the fact that we are walking around and talking and have brains and think, I mean, the evolution is just so incredible. There's a level of order that exists in just all living things. And yet it's also an accident.
6: Right. I mean, when you think about, I mean, there's so much chaos. There's so much obvious chaos. But when you say it like that, the chaos is exceptional to the order. I mean, the order is paramount. It's all so miraculous that it has to be ordered.
5: It's miraculous. I mean, right now, some electrical impulse is happening in my brain and it's moving my body and I'm saying words and the words are in an order that you can understand as an idea. Like, that's unbelievable. Everything is unbelievable. We should all be walking around all the time saying, oh my God, I can't believe that any of this is happening.
6: We would be so tired if we did that. Between that and trying to seize every memory that's happening around us.
5: Yeah, exactly.
6: We would be so tired.
5: that is fair, though. Everybody should always be going around in awe of everything and desperate to remember it.
6: Yeah, yeah. I love that. That's a good way to live.
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0: 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I'm Maria Hinojosa. 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
1: They are selling us our water. 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So here is the occupation in every single part of our life. It's not just shooting. 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
0: We go all the way to the West Bank to ask this question. What drives Latino solidarity with Palestinians?
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0: 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No te vayas.
3: This is National Native News. I'm Jill Freitas. Tuesday was primary election day not only in Arizona, but across Navajo Nation, which includes Utah and New Mexico. And as KJZZ's Gabriel Pietrasio reports,